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2: All right, let's head on down to Albuquerque, New Mexico. Music now from First Floor Highway, Under the Sun. They'll be in our spotlight next.

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That's music from Adrian Sutherland and James Bay. Hey, I'd like to invite you over to our new, brand new Indigenous and Music Directory.com. 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

0: Soda Stereo from Argentina. Before that, Shawnee Kish, Mama's Magic Trick. I'm Larry Kay. Hope you're enjoying today's show. If you missed part of today's show, you can always visit us on our music page, indigenousinmusic.com. Oh, yeah, indigenousinmusic.com. That's where we hang. All right, let's head over to Brazil. Here's Taya Aquino.
1: Toca, toca, toca o telefone, cai na caixa postal. Só que

That was music from Axel Krieger from way down south, Buenos Aires. 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We are the music makers, bringing the medicine that you need and makes you feel good. We are Indigenous in

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That's why we're bringing to you our weekly broadcast of Indigenous in Music with Larry K. Now on demand at indigenousinmusic.com. It's time for the home stretch. Here's a little treat. Music now from our guests, Opium, Gladwood Banter, and on deck, the Needle Large. This is Lip Service. All three will be in our spotlight coming up in a few weeks. This is brand new off her Ancestors album.

Chantel Ducart. If you ever want to get a hold of me, feel free to email me at larry@indigenousandmusic.com and I'll always email you back. And let's hook up over at LinkedIn. I'm Larry Knutson. Over there. All right. We're heading down to Chile. Here's Ana Tijoux.

Yeah. Alicia, Kaylee, that's new beginnings. Hey, I'd like to invite you over to our homepage, indigenousandmusicandarts.org, and take our support challenge. Become a volunteer, become a member, become an ambassador, or make a donation and show some love. We love love. All right, here's Tulia. This is La Colina. We are indigenous in music.

0: 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And Loculina. I'm Larry Kay, and we are Indigenous in Music. 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We're going to take a short break. We'll be right back.
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0: It's time to close the show. Let's hook you up now with music from our guest, Kaylee Jade. This is The Wisest Fool. You're

There you go. Another 2 hours of Indigenous in Music with me, Larry Kay, from the Omaha Nation, bringing it to you every week, right here on this fine station. I'd like to thank my guest, Kaylee Haidt, for stopping by and giving us an update on her brand new album, The Great Unknown. Good, good, good music. Good jams. I love it. And next week, First Floor Highway will be in our spotlight. Thank you for tuning in to Indigenous in Music and supporting us and our musicians. Indigenous in Music has been produced by me, Larry Kay. Our engineer is Paul Salvatore. Our theme music is composed by Lenny Long. Today's show has been recorded at the Say Magazine Studios in Bradenton, Florida. 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Have yourself a good evening and a good night. Until next time, from all of us here at Indigenous in Music, adios.

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Welcome to the Pauly Rock Show. We meet again. I am produced in beautiful, sunny downtown Sarasota, Florida, at the Say Magazine Studios by the one, the only, Larry K of the Ho-Chunk Nation. Thank you for tuning in and enjoy the music. Oh, good God.

I opened the show. My intro was Queen, Deep Purple, and Foreigner. I offered you Pinball Wizard by The Who. This is Aqualung. I now give you The Beatles. Claudia, for you.

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Thank you for tuning into the Pauly Show and enjoy the rock music. We are self-evident. We are eclectic. Hello, peaches. Meow. Meow. I want you, peaches.

album. That is for my downtown fan, Tom, Blind Faith. And now a poppy quote. Whether you're rich or poor, it's nice to have money.

I have goosebumps. Thank you for tuning into the Pauly Show. We are eclectic. We are self-evident. Pink Floyd. Just tell me, is it Pink Floyd?

Amen, Jimmy. Red House, Jimi Hendrix. I offered you Paranoid, Black Sabbath. The Doors, Light My Fire. And now Ted Nugent with Stranglehold. Thank you for tuning in and enjoying the Poly Rock Show. What a collection. Yeah.

I want to say hello to Louis Mantucci, Stella and Miss Kitty, Chickenelli, Holly, Harmony and Ginger, Holly Go Lightly and Lucy, Cousin Tom, Moochie Moochums. Hello, get well, please. I hope you're enjoying the music. I am. Thank you for tuning in. We are self-evident. We are eclectic.

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We will meet again. 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
4: 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Recording by Barry Howarth. Unwelcome Tenant by Roger D. The first Earthman to hit deep space discovered what was so terribly wrong with the world he had left behind. Why couldn't he turn back? It happened just before he reached the zero point. The no man's land in space where the attenuated gravity fields of two planets meet and cancel out. Maynard was dividing his attention equally between the transparent bubble that housed the mind's pendulum and the two ports, forward and aft, that broke the steel panelling of the control cubicle. He listened critically to the measured clicking of the Geiger counters and the quiet sibilance of the air purifiers. And in spite of his weightlessness and his total loss of equilibrium, he was quite calm. But deep inside him, under his trained calmness, Maynard felt a steadily growing triumph, a swelling exultation that was a thing quite different from scientific pride. The feeling that he was a pioneer, an advance guard for conquering people, elated him and multiplied the eagerness in him when he turned his eyes to the forward port, where Mars hung, full and ruddy, a spotted, enigmatic disk of promise. Earth, in his afterport behind him and below him, a soft emerald crescent in its thin first quarter. A warm green sickle that was home, a hustling, verdant young world, impatient to push its way across black empty space and satisfy its lusty curiosity among its cosmic neighbours. He was at the end of his second day out, and he had covered roughly half of the distance he must travel. The atomic jets had cut off long ago, at escape velocity, and would not come on again until they were needed to slow his approach. The midpoint lay just ahead. In a matter of minutes now, he would leave Earth's waning field and fall free into the grasp of the red planet. He was watching the cobalt ball of the mind's pendulum quiver on its thin quartz thread, with the first fluttering release of Earth's gravity, when the fear came. Terror struck him suddenly, galvanically, blanking out all reason and all sensation, the control cubicle whirled giddily before his eyes, and the abyssal panic that gripped his mind was a monstrous thing, boiling up out of unguessed subconscious depths. It froze him, breathing, like a man paralyzed under an overwhelming electric shock. It was not fear of death. It was not even his own fear. It was the blind panic of something inside him whose existence he had never remotely suspected, something that shrieked soundlessly in senseless maniac terror and fought to tear itself free of him. He was torn by the struggle of an interminable instant, and then it was over. He felt it writhe loose from the encumbrance of his mind, like a madman writhing out of a straitjacket. And then it was falling back towards Earth, away from him. He could sense it plainly, once it was outside him, a malevolent, intangible thing that fell back swiftly toward the emerald crescent of Earth. He sat for a moment, dazed, while breath came back into his lungs, and the steel-panelled cubicle grew steadily again before his startling eyes. And when it had gone in the distance, and he could no longer feel the frenzy of its terror, he felt the swift, unbounded freedom that a spirited horse feels when it has, unexpectedly, lost its rider. He was still Robert Maynard, but with a difference. He was free. The feeling of utter freedom staggered him. For the first time in his life, he possessed himself entirely, without doubt or reservation, a complete and serene entity. He could feel his consciousness still expanding, reaching into every hidden corner of his mind and taking control of functions he had not dreamed of before. An analogy occurred to him, in perfect exactness of detail. He was like a man waking from a vague world of sleep to find that what he thought was a single small room was in reality a spacious house. There were other rooms than the cramped chamber he had lived all his life, rooms that had been tenanted a moment before by something else, but which lay open and ready for his own use now that their tenant was gone. A moment before, his ego had occupied a meagre 1/12 of his brain. With its departure, the whole of his mind was his. As suddenly as that, he knew what had happened to him, and why, and his incredibly multiplied intelligence arranged the details of it precisely for his consideration. He had been host to a parasitic intelligence, without knowing it, all his life. He had moved at its dictates, following his own will only when it slept, or was tired, or was distracted, never succeeding fully in any endeavour of his own, because it was in control and must be obeyed. He knew when he had explored the vacated premises of his newly freed mind that it was only one of many, that all Earthmen had tenants, like it, intangible parasitic entities subsisting upon and controlling the human life force. He thought, no wonder we have wars on Earth. We have no common ground for agreement because we are under their compulsion. They know our inherent abilities and keep us at each other's throats, lest we learn of and destroy them. Everything that man has accomplished has been done in spite of them. He looked with new eyes at the instrument panel under the forward port and was astonished at the crudity of the engines it controlled. He was primarily an astrophysicist, and his understanding of atomic propulsion had been negligible. Now its every function was clear to him at a glance. Experimentally, he drew a graph of the arc that he described through space and knew to a minute how long it would be before the braking jets slowed his speed for landing. He raised his eyes to the forward port where the ruddy disk of Mars hung framed against the black velvet backdrop of space, like a red jewel burning dully among a random display of lesser brilliance, beckoning him on with the future's illimitable promise. He sat quite still for a time on the padded control couch, thinking intently, testing the new powers of his mind as he might have flexed a newly discovered limb. His first conclusion was inescapable. His tenant had left him because it could not exist outside Earth's gravity. It had been forced to quit him or perish, and its departure had made him the first really free man. They were not invincible. They were not even particularly intelligent, in spite of their gift of parasitic control, or his own tenant would have known its danger. The fact that they were gravity-bound entities gave him the first vulnerable chink in their armour, an Achilles heel that offered eventual salvation for men. There would be other ways to be rid of them, and it was his responsibility, as the first free man, to see that others of his kind were freed as he had been. He pictured the harmonious integration of an Earth peopled by free men, and saw clearly the heights men might reach unhampered by their tenants. His own possibilities, when he had summed them up, awed him in that extent. There were no limits to what he could do, no bounds to the knowledge he could accumulate and use. This is what being a man is really like. I can liberate the world. Like Moses, I can set my people free. The thought set his face shining, suffused him with a glow of anticipated triumph. It was all so simple. Now that he was free. In a few hours, he would land on Mars. And in a matter of minutes, he would set up a beam transmitter to report back to the scientific foundation that had sent him out. He could not tell his fellows the truth because they were still captive, and their tenants must not be warned. But he could invent a plausible story of easily acquired wealth on Mars that would bring other and larger commercial expeditions swarming after him. With the help of other freed men, he could found a new civilization on the Red Planet, develop means to carry the fight back to Earth, and exterminate the tenants utterly. It would take time, but in the end, men would be free. The mine's centrifuge spun slowly, and with the swing of its cobalt ball, Maynard felt the shift from terrestrial to Martian gravity. He felt the first tiny tug of weight, and the slow returning of equilibrium as his body oriented itself to the growing pull of the new attraction. With the return of equilibrium, he suddenly realized that he was upside down and turned to the control board for correction. The cubicle righted itself, rotating gently until the ruddy, expanding disk of Mars hung below and ahead of the forward port. The mine's pendulum ceased to oscillate, the little cobalt ball hanging stiffly at the end of its taut quartz filament. He was well into the Martian attraction field by now. He made a quick calculation, which once would have taken painstaking hours, and knew that he would release the first braking blast from his forward jets in precisely 10 hours. The little ship would nose into a slowly tightening spiral, avoiding the odd planed orbits of the two tiny moons, and within minutes of establishing his declaration track, he would be ready to land. He watched eagerly as the red disk of Mars swelled to a mottled globe, blurred already at the edges by atmospheric refraction. Down there, on the dead ground of that ancient world, he would set up his equipment and flash back his triumphant message to Earth, a fabulous, exultant lie that would bring other men like him swarming to the red planet. Free men. Supermen, really, in a new, free world. Nothing impossible then. Later, he shut off the braking blast to the forward jets and felt the soft, rubber foam padding of the couch rise gently under him as deceleration ceased. He was well into his landing spiral, eating up the paltry thousands of miles that lay between him and the shining future. He lay back on the couch, smiling, his mind busy with the message he would beam back to Earth, planning already the campaign he would carry out. Years must pass before men were freed completely of their tenants, perhaps decades, but time did not matter. It was essentially a simple task, because he and those who came after him would be free of their compulsion, serene, unhampered supermen to whom time was nothing. In the end, they could not fail. Something impinged sharply upon his new perception. A chill, groping tentacle of questioning intelligence. The smile froze on his face. He sat up stiffly, numbed with the unforeseen horror of what was happening to him. The groping ceased, and the hungry intelligence from outside poured into his mind like smoke into an empty room, smothering his feeble attempt at resistance. He rose and went to the forward port, staring dully down at the uprushing sandy wastes, and trying to recall what glorious thing it was that he had been thinking. Or had it been only a dream? Somewhere, in the farthest recesses of his blunted consciousness, a thought formed and floated like a bubble up into his awareness. But like a bubble it burst, and its meaning was lost on him. There were tenants on Earth, it said. Why not on Mars, too? End of Unwelcome Tenant by Roger D. Recording by Barry Howarth, Brisbane, Australia.
5: 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To look at Sam Meacham, you'd never have dreamed he was a man of decision and potential explorer of the unknown. In fact, there were times when Sam wouldn't either. He was a pink, frail-looking person with a weak chin and shoulders used to stooping, and stereotyped thinking immediately relegated him to the ranks of the meek and mannerly. These, oddly enough, happened to be his characteristics, but that was before he discovered the hyperdrive. In his capacity as an atomic engine inspector, his work was most uncreative. He was a small cog in a large cog-laden machine, a government worker helping to produce engines that would send supplies and emigrants and tourists to the U.S. sector of the moon colony. Day after day, week after week, freshly made engines would come sliding down the conveyor belt, and mechanically, Sam Meacham would attach to each two wires that led from a machine by his side, flip a switch, and if the dial on his machine read at least 50, he could pass the machine on as being adequate for the job of moon ferry. He'd been attaching those two wires in place and watching 50s for 5 years, and it looked as though he'd be doing it for 55 more. Then one day, a defectively wired machine came sliding along, and dutifully Sam hooked it up and flipped the switch. Automatically, his eyes glanced disinterestedly at the dial showing comparative thrust. His eyes bugged. The needle had passed 50, had gone to the 100 mark, never before reached, struck the metal projection, bent, and was whirling in a rapid circle. Sam quickly cut off the motor. Then he glanced furtively about to see if anyone had noticed. The room was a flurry of men busy at routine tasks, and none of them seemed particularly interested in anything that was going on at his table. Sam checked his own machine and found the tester in perfect working order. He hesitated a brief moment, then flipped the switch again. He was prepared for the whir of the dial now, but still, it frightened him a little. Well, there must be something wrong. No atomic engine could have that much comparative thrust. Yet, the tester was perfect. Sam Meacham shut off the tester and stood very still for a minute and thought about it. His glance fell on the intricate wiring within the atomic engine, and he saw with a start that it looked different from usual. Wires were where wires had never been before, where wires were not supposed to be. With another quick glance about him, Sam began copying the wiring pattern on a sheet of paper. He thrust the paper into his pocket as the foreman came up to him. "Say, Meacham," the foreman said. "That last engine okay?" Sam Meacham hesitated briefly and then said, "The wiring was a little fouled up. Busted the dial on the tester." The foreman shook his head. "I was afraid of that. Some wireman on the third floor came in half drunk a few minutes ago. That was only his first machine, so the others ought to be okay." He jabbed a finger at the engine. "You better send it back up." When the foreman was gone, Sam checked the wiring with his diagram to make certain he hadn't made any mistakes, and then he disconnected some of the wires, just in case. For the first time in years, Sam Meacham felt a new freedom. He'd always been a dreamer hampered by cold reality, a man with his head in the stars and his feet chained to solid earth. He'd wanted to go to the moon when the government first started colonizing, but Dorothy, his wife, talked him out of it. At various times he had felt that secret longing, that beckoning of the stars, but each time he had shelved the desire and turned to attaching his two wires of the tester to their proper terminals on each atomic engine, and then, when his shift was up, he turned homeward to face an existence equally uninspiring. The moment he had seen that needle pass into the hundreds, Sam Meacham knew what he was going to do. He had planned it years ago, when he first stood alone in the night and gazed upward at the glittering diamonds that lay beyond reach. Even then he had known what he would do if ever the opportunity presented itself. In those moments of self-pity that came too often, however, he had told himself that it was only wishful thinking, and cursed himself for being a weakling and a dreamer who did nothing about his dreams. But he had resolved that some day he would go out among the stars. That day had come. And as Sam Meacham went homeward that evening, he felt his heart beat in time with the pulsing light of the stars overhead. But with this new exaltation, he felt a desperate fear, a fear that he might again bypass his opportunity, as he had done so often before. Yet he knew that this was his greatest chance, perhaps his last chance. He must be brave and strong, and above all confident that his intense longing would make his venture successful. "How'd everything go?" Dorothy asked when he came in. It was a mechanical question, and he answered it mechanically. Okay, everything went as usual. He didn't want to look at her. She'd grown plump since they'd married 8 years ago, and by not looking at her, he could somehow pretend she was still slim and attractive. She was lying on a couch wearing a housecoat and didn't look up from the magazine in front of her. "Supper's on the table," she said. For 8 years, he'd had flat, uninspiring meals, meals that kept one from starving and no more. His complaints had met with more hostility than he cared to cope with, and always, meekly, he had retired from the scene of battle, wishing he had submitted and thus avoided the tongue-lashing before which he felt so helpless. Once more, in the surroundings that bred it, a familiar, distasteful helplessness rose up to envelop Sam Meacham. It came across him as a feeling of despair and bewilderment, and he wondered sickly if he would ever escape this. Yes, he told himself, clenching his fists determinedly, but he would have to bide his time. Slowly, not really tasting it, he ate the cold, uninviting meal set on the table. Securing the engine was the least of his worries, at least from a commercial standpoint. The factory was turning out atomic engines at almost production-line rates, and civilians could easily get them for private use, so long as they operated them at low speeds and within the atmosphere of Earth. That last thought drew a long, secret laugh from Sam Meacham. At low speeds. The government considered anything above a 50 CT as high speed, and here he was with a secret that could enable him to travel at, well, who knows what speeds. He could give it to the government later, but right now, he had his own use for it. Dorothy would prove an obstacle, however. She was always an obstacle, and there was no reason to assume she wouldn't be one now, and he was right about that. The following payday, when he took his check and splurged it on an atomic engine, Dorothy was madder than a uranium pile approaching critical mass. "Here I scrimp and save on that measly paycheck you bring home," she wailed, "and you go out and buy luxuries we don't need if we could afford them. Look at this dress. It's old. All my clothes are old. And you know why? You want to know why?" Sam Meacham already knew why. It was because as a manager of his financial affairs, Dorothy was a flop. Often he had wanted to tell her so, but the more times he attempted to open his mouth, the louder she had wailed. It was a lot easier just to let her explode and then fizzle out. Even now, he had the desire to shout at her to see what would happen, but her shrieks made him grow sullen and unsure of himself. Perhaps he had wasted the money. After all, the engine they had in their outdated model rocket was good for a few years more, but for a long trip through space? It would never do. The explosion was over, and she was merely sizzling. She had folded her arms resolutely, determined that he should cancel the order for the engine immediately. Sam Meacham felt a wave of helplessness surge over him. He felt lost and bewildered. Perhaps she was right. Maybe it was foolish. Here he was, Sam Meacham, 35, whose mediocre living was made attaching two wires to two terminals day after day, week after week. A man who suddenly saw a pointer go unexpectedly beyond the 50 mark, and who immediately began having delusions of grandeur. He was a dreamer, but dreams and reality were two different things, and sometimes he confused them. He shook his head, feeling like a fool. "Well?" Dorothy's face was before him, determined, demanding. Sam said, "All right, I'll take it back." She smiled condescendingly, like a mother does when a child admits a wrongdoing. Conditioned responses, Sam thought bitterly. That was the whole trouble. This cravenness, this kowtowing before any idiot with a louder voice, certainly wasn't in his genes. The trouble was in his conditioning, started when he was an adolescent. Give somebody an inch and they'll take two. Pretty soon, they're walking all over you, and you've become so used to it you don't complain. He thought of his job, of the eternal fitting of two wires in place. He was a cog and nothing more. A cog that could be replaced as swiftly, as efficiently, as any part of an assembly line atomic engine could be replaced. He looked up into the blank, smiling, self-satisfied face of his wife. He thought of the stars beckoning overhead. The stars. "No," he said suddenly, decisively. The word fell like a sledgehammer blow in the stillness of the room. Dorothy's vacuous smile faded, uncomprehending. "What?" "No," Sam said, trying to keep his voice even. "I've changed my mind. I'm keeping the engine, whether you like it or not." Dorothy's mouth hung open in surprise, and before she could recover enough to launch a fresh tirade, Sam Meacham had walked out, slamming the door behind him. He paused in the cool evening and gazed upward. The government had only gone to the moon. Sam Meacham was going to the stars. The next day he was given the silent treatment. It had begun the night before when he returned from his walk. Dorothy was in bed, awake and sniffling over the cruelty inflicted upon her by an unthoughtful husband, and when he came in she turned her back and wouldn't speak. Sam didn't mind that. In fact, it was a welcome relief. But all night long she sniffled into her pillow, trying to win him over. Sam felt an odd mixture of sympathy and anger. "Oh, shut up," he said finally, and stuck his head under the pillow. In the morning the treatment continued, but it was not totally silent, for Dorothy's air of hostility was now accompanied by low, sometimes indistinct, mumblings. Suddenly Sam said, "This coffee's cold." "If you don't like it," Dorothy said, and thrust her face near his, "make some yourself." Sam half rose and gripped the table. "Look, my lovely one, I'm the gent who brings home that weekly paycheck you can't get along without. Measly or not, it's good honest American dough that lets us live a little decently. And the least you could do is give me warm coffee in the morning." His voice had risen almost to a shout, and Sam himself was surprised at it. Dorothy's eyebrows crept into a bewildered frown, and like one in a trance, she moved to turn on the heat beneath the coffee pot. Sam's heart was beating swiftly as he sat down. "Conditioned responses," he thought, a little wildly. He'd started it off last night by defying Dorothy, and now, bit by bit, it was becoming easier. All he'd have to do was keep it up, see that he didn't lapse. He sipped the coffee slowly, as if tasting his recent triumph in the black liquid. "You'd better hurry," Dorothy said, looking at him a little uneasily. Sam glanced at the wall clock and began gulping the hot liquid. 10 of 8. He'd have to hurry. He paused suddenly, the cup in midair, and wondered. Hurry to what? To those two wires and the tester and the endless stream of untested engines flowing toward him? With an infinite firmness, Sam Meacham placed his cup on the saucer. "I'm not going in," he said. Dorothy looked at him as though he were crazy. "What do you mean you're not going in?" she demanded. "Just because you've got some mulish notion in your head, do you think we have to starve? You're going in and liking it." "The engine I bought is coming today," he said in a quiet voice. "I want to install it." In Sam Meacham's eyes, there was a deadly fire that even his wife had not seen before. She gulped and backed away a little. "But..." "Call up the foreman," Sam said. "Tell him I'm sick." "No. Wait." He paused, smiling coldly. That would leave him an out. He could always go back to the job if he changed his mind. He said slowly, "Tell him I've quit."
0: "Sam!"
5: "Tell him I've quit," Sam insisted. "That was the thing. Burn your bridges behind you so you can't turn back, so the only road is ahead. Sam Meacham was going to the stars, and he would never return." The atomic engine came that afternoon, neat and shiny and sleek, with all the wires in their proper places, checked and double-checked by a sober human cog in the prison from which Sam Meacham had just escaped. Sam busied himself in the hangar, lifting out the old engine and replacing it with the new one. Carefully, he settled it into its housing and bolted it down. Then he rearranged the wires into the pattern outlined on the sheet of paper. Dorothy brought him coffee. That surprised him, but he accepted it gratefully.
0: Can I help you, Sam?" she offered.
5: He looked at her, perhaps a little disappointed that her face was serious. He said, "Sure you're not just trying to be nosy?" A sharp pain darted into her eyes, and she turned away. "Wait," he said. He called himself a fool. It was another of her tricks, and he was falling for it. He put a restraining hand on her arm, and remembered another time 8 years ago when the touch would have sent electric thrills coursing through him. Oddly, he felt a small remnant of the pleasure stir within him. "All right," he said gruffly. "All right, you can help." So he was a fool. He'd been a fool before, and chances were he'd be one again more often than he'd care to admit. In a short while, hours perhaps, he'd be gone, and he'd never see Dorothy again. Somehow the thought was not as comforting as he had expected, and he tried to work off a lingering doubt that rose to plague him. They worked through the afternoon, testing any weak parts the rocket might have, bracing the struts, checking for leaks. Sam found two spacesuits in the locker. He'd better leave one, he thought. They were expensive, and Dorothy might need one sometime. With him gone, she couldn't afford to throw money around. Yet he might need it more than she ever would. For a minute, he stood undecided, and then he put them both in the locker. Dorothy came into the room and smiled wearily at him. "It'll go any place now," she told him proudly. In her eyes, Sam saw an indefinable something, something he might have seen 8 years ago, but mixed with it was a sadness he had not known she could possess. Guiltily, he turned his gaze away. We better go in and eat," he said, looking at his watch without seeing it. She didn't say anything, and that was odd. Sam wished she would nag and complain as she always had before. He wondered why he wished that, when only a short time before he'd wanted just the opposite. It was with a start that he realized the reason. He was running away. That was it. He was running away, and he wanted to be deathly certain that he had good cause to run. Slowly, the suspicion was creeping over him that the situation had changed slightly, was changing more. He would leave tonight, he told himself, before he weakened enough to shelve his plans for another comfortable rut. Sam's voice was a little hoarse. "What are you doing here? What do you want?" He'd finished loading enough supplies aboard the rocket to last him months. Dorothy came toward him from the darkness. "It's no use," he said. "You can't talk me out of it this time." But she only smiled sadly and said, "I know that, Sam. I came to say goodbye." "Goodbye? You're leaving, aren't you?" "Yes." He looked at the ground, studying the darkness. "I'm sorry, Sam," she said. "We started out wrong. Maybe if we tried again..." But Sam said quickly, "No." "I'm sorry, too, but people don't change." The remark startled him. He had used it occasionally to rationalize his position, had been convinced of its undeniable truth, yet suddenly he realized that he himself was its living denial. People could change, just as he had changed, just as Dorothy could change. It had been partly his fault when he first gave in to something he didn't want to, and then to something else, and something else after that. He had helped dig the rut in which he'd found himself, taking it for granted just as Dorothy had taken it for granted. Her hair was soft in the same moonlight that had shone 8 years before, and Sam Meacham felt a desire that had been too long unfulfilled. "Dorothy, I..." He hesitated. The decision came hard to him, for much of his life had been devoted to giving in to decisions of others. This was the moment he'd been waiting for, and now at the last moment he was uncertain. He said suddenly, "Can you pack a few things?" "Sam?" Her voice in the darkness was eager. Her hands touched his. Soft hands. "You better hurry," he told her. Sam watched her go to the house, and doubts began to gnaw at him. Was he going to destroy his plans now at a whim? He felt an impulse to get into the rocket and leave without her. Yet he thought of the cold emptiness of space and himself drifting through alien worlds alone. Lonely. Perhaps it was wrong, but he couldn't condemn her for something that was partly his fault. He was trying to become the person he once might have been, and it was only fair that she should have the same chance. Dorothy came hurrying back, a suitcase in her hand, and there was an eagerness about her that pleased him. He helped her put the suitcase on board. "Dorothy?" Her voice was soft and low. "Yes, Sam." Starlight danced.

He pointed through the forward window. Ahead of them lay the stars. End of The Odyssey of Sam Meacham by Charles E. Fritch. 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

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So I'll 해결해주지. The cause, but not

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0: Say hallelujah. This is the Right Reverend Dr. Billy Saul Hargis calling to you from Del Rio, Texas, where you can order my special Heaven Cookbook and learn how to take 5 loaves of Levy's Real Jewish Rye and 2 of Mrs. Paul's Fish Sticks and feed up to 5,000 unexpected drop-in guests. But that's not why I'm here to talk to you today. I'm here to talk to you to tell you about a friend of mine, the Rev, right there in Petaluma. And he's got a show on Sundays from 12 to 2 called Gospel Brunch. That's right, gospel music, food, whatever you want to eat, a little bit of libations, whether that's champagne, I mean, you are in the wine country these days, or maybe if you're Baptist, it's coffee or something. But anyway, it's gospel music from 12 to 2 every Sunday with the Rev. Say hallelujah.
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0: You won't find Earth people quite the easy mark you imagine. This sonic transducer, it is, I suppose, some kind of audio vibratory physiomolecular transport device.
1: You mean?
0: Yes, Brad. 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
4: It's my opinion that we should fight the war to win in Korea, rather than try to settle it at the diplomatic table, which is impossible when you're dealing with Russia.
5: Well, Mr. Van Zandt, would you extend your will to win so far as to include the atomic bomb?
4: Very definitely, Dr. Peterson. I've always been a firm believer that we should use the atomic bomb, not only in Korea, but north of the Yalu River in Manchuria. I think that there are several targets in northern Korea we could use. That is, we could destroy them with the atomic bomb. We could destroy them and contaminate them.

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They done named that H-bomb well. 1,000 times stronger than that A-bomb is, and it's gonna blow us all to kingdom come. Now, I'm not trying to scare you. I'm just stating facts. They said they'd build man-made stars.

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Instead of us trying to get up to Mars, we better get down on our knees. 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And in closing, I got this to say. 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

0: and the clouds opened up over the target at Nagasaki. 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
1: 3 seconds.

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1: Stop with Campbell Jive Stars. Jitter and jump with the miraculous hump. Come on, come on, come on.

0: it's natural enough, remembering the bomb, that most of us, when we think of atomic energy, think of it as a terrible, destructive force. But as a matter of fact, it's one of the most magnificent discoveries of all time. It can be put to many uses beneficial to humankind.
1: 10, 9, 8, 7, 6, 5, 4, 3, 2, 1. Blast off!

The atom bomb became alive. In 1949, the USA got very wise. They found a country across the line had an atom bomb of the very same kind. The people got worried all over the land, just like folks got in Japan. So I say...

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That's me. I don't mean the Adam in the Bible, Adam. I don't mean the Adam that Mother Eve elated. I mean the thing that science liberated. The thing that Einstein says he's scared of. And when Einstein's scared, brother, you'd better be scared. If you're scared of the atom, here's what you gotta do. You gotta gather all the people in the world with you, because if you don't get together and do it, well, first thing you know, I'm gonna blow this world plumb.

0: life used to be such a simple joy. 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And folks got born, they'd work and marry. And Adam was a word in the dictionary. And then it happened. The science boys from every clime, they all pitched in with overtime. And before they knew it, the thing was done. And they'd hitched up the power of the God-earned sun and put a harness on old Sol, splitting atoms while the diplomats were splitting hairs.
1: Hiroshima, Nagasaki, Alamogordo, Bikini.
0: But the atoms here, in spite of hysteria, it flourishes in Utah as well as Siberia. And whether you're a black, white, red, or brown, the question is this when you boil it down. To be or not to be, that's the question. The answer to it all ain't military atom, like who gets there firstest with the mostest atoms. No, the people of the world must decide their fate. They gotta get together or disintegrate. I hold this truth to be self-evident, that all men may be cremated equal.
1: Hiroshima, Nagasaki, Alamogordo, Bikini.
0: Yes, it's up to the people, cause the atoms don't care. You can't fence me in, I'm just like air. I don't give a hoot about any politics or who got what into whichever fix. All I want to do is sit around and have my nucleus bombarded by neutrons. Now the moral is this, just as plain as day, that old man Adam is here to stay. I'm gonna stick around, and that's for true. But ah, my dearly beloved, are you? So listen, folks, here is my thesis. Peace in the world, or the world in pieces.

0: President Truman has just announced that Soviet Russia has the atomic bomb. The announcement was made with dramatic suddenness a few minutes ago in Washington in a White House statement issued to reporters.
1: I jumped in my bed and I turned on my light. I dream I was on planet Mars just the other night. I had a conversation with the head marching up there.

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They're made out of things you call $100 bills. You plant them in this summer, dig them jokers up in the

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He coming up here soon, son, right where I am. He gonna tax him that craters. He gonna tax him hills.

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0: navigator had me perfectly lined up with the target. When I clutched in with my sight, I could clearly see the city of Hiroshima within my bomb sight. Then I clutched in and took the run, and I felt the bump of the airplane. I was greatly relieved because I knew the unit had gone from the airplane that we had successfully delivered. It meant so much to the Army Air Forces, American science, and industry.
1: 4, 3, 2, 1.

0: First of all, sir, what is your principal criticism of the way that we have conducted our war in Korea?
1: It's my opinion that we should fight the war to win in Korea, rather than try to settle it at the diplomatic table, which is impossible when you're dealing with Russia.
2: Well, Mr. Van Zandt, would you extend your will to win so far as to include the atomic bomb?
1: Very definitely, Dr. Peterson. I've always been a firm believer that we should use the atomic bomb, not only in Korea, but north of the Yalu River in Manchuria. I think that there are several targets in northern Korea we could use. That is, we could destroy them with the atomic bomb, we could destroy them and contaminate them.

0: P-E-T-C-A-L-P, Petaluma.
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2: Hey, give up that crazy talk in the park. All he wants is to be left alone.
3: Yeah, that's what he says. I just want to be left alone. Must be nice.
2: Because he's happy. He just wants to be left alone.

0: enjoy the Hamlet?
1: Yes.
0: Oh, Ray, you're supposed to be relaxing, not thinking of your TV show.
2: You think this one evening of free Shakespeare in the Park will do it?
0: Oh, Ray, you didn't give it a chance.
2: No. You know what I've been doing since Hamlet saw the ghost? I've been collecting faces, checking the audience for possibilities, casting their faces for could-bes on my TV show.
0: Oh, Ray, all the time.
2: All the time. People aren't people to me anymore. They're could-bes. Could be politicians, could be explorers, could be atomic scientists. Could be anything long enough to fool the audience and the dear guests on my TV panel of The Truth Will Out. It's automatic with me, like a facial tick. How am I supposed to relax from that?
0: I know what I could be, if you'd let me. I could be married.
2: Not now, Doris.
0: Wait till the show gets settled. Wait till it hits the top of the TV ratings. Wait till my job is secure. Wait.
2: Yes, Doris. Wait, huh? Doris. Look over there. Look, walking alone, the tall, thin man with the long hair.
0: You need a beatnik?
2: I need a French artist, could be. Could that man there be an avant-garde artist? Sure. He has a nice, remote, star quality. Wait here. You, sir. I'd like to talk to you. It's worth your while.
3: No, it's not. Please, let me alone.
2: No, you don't understand. This is business.
3: I do understand. No.
2: No, hey, don't run away. I want to... Don't... Does anyone know who that man was? I'll pay $10 for any information.
4: Hey, mister.
2: What?
4: Mister.
2: What?
4: You said you'd give $10? We know the man who ran away.
2: Who are we?
4: Me and my friend Sanders. Here he comes. Find him, Sanders.
5: No. He went home.
2: Where's home? Where does he live?
5: Where does your money live, mister? Let's see.
2: What's the man's name first?
4: When you want with him.
2: I want to put him on TV. I'm a TV producer. Here's my car.
3: Yeah.
2: That's my name, my address, and phone number. I want to help him win money and prizes.
4: Hey, Sanders, he's for real.
5: Yeah.
4: TV.
2: So, what's the man's name?
5: John. He's crazy. He lives in the park. He washes his clothes on the lake rocks sometimes. You ought to see that. He eats the food people leave around. People throw away a lot of stuff you can still eat.
2: Come on now.
5: No, it's true. John lives in this park. Lives here all the time. He eats, he sleeps. He's got a cave for cold weather, but he never goes out of the park.
4: Hermit Daniel. Hermit. He's crazy.
5: Oh, maybe a little bit. Usually he doesn't like people to see him or get up close to him. But he talks to us. You know, once he showed us how to make a fire without matches, he's got no matches, no nothing, only some books.
2: Boys, if you can get in touch with this John the Hermit, tell him I'm a right guy, get him to see me, I'll pay you another $5 apiece.
5: I'll bug a dime for the phone.
4: Ah, oh, shut up, Sanders.
5: Mister, my name is Kip. You'll hear from me, maybe tonight. Come on, Santa.
0: Ray, what is this?
2: Doris, they couldn't make up a lie like that. It must be true. Think of it. A hermit in a park surrounded by millions of people, living with stars and grass and trees in the world's most sophisticated city. Doris, you saw him. You heard that sensational voice. Isn't this the gimmick to end all gimmicks? I could take him under my management. I could build our show around him once, and after that, it could go anywhere.
0: Suppose he doesn't want to be on TV.
2: The whole human race wants to be on TV.
0: But he's a kook.
2: Kooks want to most of all. You think he was handsome, Doris?
0: He had a certain something. He really did, Ray.
2: Good. If you picked it up, the other gals will too.
0: Sometimes I wonder if you're human.
2: Sure I'm human. Here's some money.
0: What?
2: Take a cab and have a hacky waiter. You're safe in the lobby.
0: You mean you're not even going to see me home?
2: I've got work to do. I've plans to make. I have a feeling about this, John the Hermit. Now, I don't say that often, do I? But this time I've got a certain feeling. This is going to be big for me. It's going to be very big. Hey, hold it, Kip. I'm out of breath.
5: Just a little further, Mr. Campbell.
2: Oh, boy.
5: You know, John likes the high ground. He says it's closer to the sun.
2: Yeah, and there's plenty of sun. It's 6 a.m.
5: Yeah.
2: 6 a.m.
5: Oh, time doesn't mean nothing to John. He's not like other people.
2: Yeah, you can say that again.
5: John didn't want to see you. I had to ask him as a favor to a friend.
2: Are you friends?
5: I know you think he's crazy, and I guess he is, but please be careful what you say to him, huh?
2: You are friends. It's not just the money with you, the way it is with your pal, Santas.
5: Oh, Santas has got a father. He's got brothers. He doesn't like them, but he's got them. They're there.
2: And you have?
5: My mother. She works nights. You know, she isn't even home yet.
2: Well, I'll be careful of John's feelings. And here's your money in advance so you don't have to wait around. Now, let's go.
5: Now, wait a minute, Mr. Candler. It's not like I'm selling John to you. Oh, I need the money, sure, but I'm doing him good, too. TV. Boy, he could buy anything he wants with the money he'll get from you, right?
2: Right.
5: Well, then that ought to straighten him out. So I am doing him good. TV. Someday I'll be on TV.
2: Maybe later, Kip. Now, you leave when I give you the signal, right?
5: Okay. Oh, there he is. Hey, John. John, this is Mr. Candler. Well, you said I could bring him, remember?
2: I remember, Kip. Hello, John. I'm John Hanson. Would you like to come inside, you and Kip?
5: Oh, no, I got to get back and see my mother. But you don't have to worry about Mr. Candler, John. I spoke to him. Bye.
2: Kip, were you going to invite me inside, John Hanson? Yes, I was. Here, bend down. Watch the rocks, sir. See all the space in here? I live here in winter. Sit down. Have you never sat down without a chair, Mr. Candler?
1: Not for a long time.
2: I had a chair once. I had many things I didn't need. Have you ever read Henry David Thoreau?
1: In school as a boy.
2: Thoreau says that his material belongings took so much of his time when he was living at Walden Pond, trying to write and think. And he began to simplify life by eliminating things. Chairs, just things to dust, throw them out. Shelves, just things on which you put more things, out. Thoreau learned to sleep on the floor. After a while, his cabin was bare. But his mind and his head were crowded, but with none of these things, things to worry him. Then he could work.
1: Are you working like Thoreau?
2: No. I'm living like Thoreau. Thoreau saved my life. You know how I came into this park? I think it was 5 years ago. I came in to die. I hoped to starve to death.
1: Why?
2: No, you wouldn't understand. That was the way it had to be. I thought so. But I had some books and things with me. And to take my mind off the hunger, I began to read. I found Thoreau. Then I began to see. I began to understand that material things were only things. Nothing more. And I threw them out. I decided to live because of Thoreau.
1: John, do you think that what you have learned would help other people?
2: My way is a hard way. They would not be interested.
1: Well, who are you to judge that? What right have you to deprive them of their chance to hear it from your own lips?
2: You know, Thoreau did say, he who eats the fruit should at least plant the seed. Yes, he said that.
1: Then tell others what peace you found.
2: I know how you can do it.
1: Come with me.
2: Come where?
1: Out of the park.
2: No, never. I'd die. I wanted to die when I came in, and I would want to die if I left.
1: There were other parks, bigger, even more beautiful.
2: No, only this one. My sanctuary. No other place but this.
1: You sound afraid.
2: I am. I don't like people very much. I don't think Thoreau did either. He knew that they would lie and cheat and steal and hurt, so he ran away from them. No, I don't feel strong with people. They make me unhappy. I don't like to watch their mouths moving.
3: Always talking. Did you know that the grass and the wind talk too? I hear them, but they have no mouth to move. No lies to tell.
1: But John, didn't Thoreau finally leave the woods and go back to his family?
3: I have no family.
1: You have a friend.
3: Friend? Yes.
1: The boy, Kip. He wants you to come out of the park with me. That's why he brought me to you.
3: Kip wants me to...
1: Yes.
3: You're going to help him, John. I know a way for you to make a lot of money. And you can give it to him as a friend.
1: Thoreau said, the most I can do for my friend is simply to be his friend.
3: That's not enough for a boy whose mother works in a factory all night to buy food for them.
1: No, it's not. Do you promise I can come back to the park as soon as I begin to feel I want to die again?
3: Long before that.
1: It would help Kip if I talked to people the way you want me to.
3: The way Kip wants you to. And you would help them, too.
1: I'll go with you. For a little while.
3: You promise?
1: It will be for a little while. Only a little while. For a little while. You have my promise.

0: Barney, it's me again. Add this to the other stuff. John Hanson was a GI, 57th Division, wounded at Changchun in Korea. Well, how do I know where? In the head, probably. His hometown is Hutchins Point, Kansas. Rush somebody out there for some bio, childhood, family stuff. I knew it yesterday. We're running out of time. I don't know how long I can keep him happy. So far, only the bathtub does it. I sent you a list of interviews I've lined up for after the show. And there's an introductory cocktail thing for the trade press. I'll call you back, Barney. Don't worry, John. Just a friend with some clothes for you.
1: It's only me. Just a friend. I bought these. Jacket and slacks. How are they?
0: Just right. Good, sir. I want you to put these on, John.
1: But I thought you were going to use the rags he came in for the show.
0: I decided against it. If he cleans up the way I think he will.
1: Ray, how much does he know? How much does he understand?
0: Oh, what's the difference? I can handle him.
1: What happens to him after you've gone as far as you can go with his gimmick?
0: He'll be a rich hermit. I certainly don't intend to cheat him.
1: Oh, certainly not.
0: Okay. How do I look? Don't change a button.
1: You're beautiful.
0: So are you. Hey, now, John, she's my girl. Watch out, she falls in love easily. The only remedy for love is to love more.
1: Now you're talking. Is that the rule?
0: Yes.
1: Huh?
0: I've been studying.
1: Oh.
0: Which reminds me, John, that you have to learn a few lines.
2: Ray, I'm not sure I can do this.
0: What?
2: All those people and their mouths. I can talk to you because you're my friend. Can't I just talk to you and you tell them,
0: John? You know that I'm your friend.
2: Yes.
0: Yes. You believe what I tell you?
2: Yes.
0: Then believe this. You are not afraid to starve to death in the park. You are not afraid to change your mind. You should not be afraid to share your new life with others. Nothing is so much to be feared as fear itself. John, who said that?
2: Thoreau.
0: Right. And fear always springs from ignorance. That was Emerson, Thoreau's friend. And he has not learned the lesson of life who does not every day surmount a fear. Emerson told Thoreau that, John Hanson. Emerson told Thoreau. And what was good enough for Emerson and Thoreau should be good enough for you, right?
3: Three. Ladies and gentlemen, our Truth Will Out celebrity panel, consisting of Celebrity 1, Celebrity 2, and Celebrity 3, will try in 10 questions or less to get to the truth about which of these hermits is the real John Hanson, Hermit of the Park. Remember, the name of the game is The Truth Will Out. Celebrity 1 wants to know. The first John Hanson, what kind of sandwiches do most people leave unfinished in the park?
4: Egg salad, and I agree with them.
3: Now, how do you make up for your lack of soap?
4: I don't get very dirty.
3: Celebrities 1 and 2 want to know. Can they pull your beard?
4: Ow!
3: It's real, folks! It's really real! Our panel has decided the first John Hanson is the real John Hanson. Will the real John Hanson please step forward? Bring on the prizes! Bring on the prizes! 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Attachment.
4: Well, thank you, but I don't need it. I can't use it.
3: Oh, is that?
4: But I have no electricity.
3: Oh, yes. Well, we'll figure something out. You can always give it away.
4: Good. That's what I want to do.
3: Oh, to your mother, to your father, to your sweetheart?
4: No, just to a friend.
3: Oh, but we can't do that.
4: Then you keep it.
3: Oh, now let's get down to business, Mr. Hanson. 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
2: no car, and I don't expect to get a car. I don't expect to clutter up my life with things. Don't you see that they're only things? I don't want them, and I won't take them. They're rock, rock. It's all rock.
5: Oh, people, please, let me tell you.
6: To find him.
1: Well, do you really think John will be in the park?
6: He has no place else to go. I just hope he got back safely.
1: Oh, I thought they were going to mob him back at the studio. That crowd was really crazy.
6: Oh, I think he got away while they were fighting about the prizes.
1: That's his hill where the cave is, but I don't see anybody.
6: Oh, wait a minute.
1: Huh?
6: Hey, Kip. Kip, what are you doing here?
7: We're looking for John, Mr. Candler.
1: So are we. We want to make sure he's safe.
7: I feel awful bad. I'm so sorry for you, Mr. Candler.
6: Sorry for me?
7: Yes, after all you did.
8: I'm sorry he acted that way, Mr. Candler.
7: That crazy John. You put him in the money. Boy, I wish it would happen to me.
8: What right did he have? What right to say the prizes were rotten? Who does he think he is?
7: He's just an old bum, that's all. He had no right.
8: Where do we catch up with him?
6: What'll you do, Sanders?
7: Show you what I'll do.
1: What, a rock? A rock? What are you going to do with it?
7: I'll show you. I'll crack his crazy head wide open. What right?
6: Come here. Come here. Sanders. Kip, come back. Sanders.
1: Kip. Why did you bring me here, Ray?
6: I needed someone with me.
1: Not me. I won't hold your hand. You destroyed him, and that boy Kip, his friend. Couldn't you see John was sincere, Ray? Can't you see sincerity anymore, crazy or not?
6: That was a trouble. And Thoreau...
1: Not more Thoreau. Haven't you done enough with Thoreau?
6: No. I just remembered something else he wrote. I should have remembered it before. I was not born to be forced. I will breathe after my own fashion. If a plant cannot live according to its nature, it dies.

Theater 5 has presented John Henson, Hermit, written by Phyllis Cole and directed by Ted Bell. In the cast, Stan Watts, George Petrie, Fran Carlin, Evelyn Juster, Cecil Roy, and Gar Wood. Audio engineer Neil Pulse. 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Original music by Alexander Vlastostenko. Orchestra under the direction of Glenn Osser. Executive producer for Theater 5, Edward A. Byron. We invite your comments. Write to Theater 5, New York 23, New York. This is Fred Foy speaking.

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0: the past, phantoms of a world gone by, speak again the immortal tale, The Haunted Hotel.
1: Venice is a beautiful city. Its climate is ideal, its buildings picturesque, its atmosphere charming. But I felt almost physically incapable of pleasure as the oarsman tied his gondola to the castle hotel mooring. For in my brain there was just one thought. It kept flying around and around like an imprisoned bat. Why is Philip dead? Why is Philip dead? And it was this that had brought me clear across an ocean to Venice.
2: Good evening, senor.
1: You have a reservation for Henry Westwick?
2: Yes, senor. It was you who requested a northeast room on the ground floor, was it not?
1: That's right, overlooking the canal.
2: You are lucky. In the very next mail, another American named Miss James asked for the same room.
1: Huh? But, of course, you had the priority.
3: Oh, I'm Miss James. Does that mean I can't have room 14?
2: Sorry, signorina, I am afraid so. Unless, of course, you can persuade Mr. Westwick to trade with you. Yours is number 15, next door to the young man here, but without a view of the canal.
3: You wouldn't like to exchange, would you, Mr. Westwick?
1: I wish I could be more gallant, Miss James, but I have a special reason for wanting 14.
2: Boy?
4: Yes?
2: Take these bags, room 14 and 15. Just follow the page, senor, signorina.
1: Thank you.
3: A special reason? You sound so mysterious.
1: Well, as a matter of fact, I'm here to solve a mystery.
3: Really? Well, please tell me about it. Oh, that is, if you don't mind.
1: No, I think I'd like to, Miss James. Just to make up for not being able to switch rooms with you. 6 weeks ago, my brother married. It was very sudden. He'd met this Countess Narona and her brother Rivar while traveling through Italy. Fallen deeply in love with her. And they came here to spend their honeymoon.
3: Oh, I thought the hotel opened just last week.
1: Oh, it did. This was formerly an old castle. Philip rented it for a month. He was scheduled to leave the day before remodeling began.
3: But something happened?
1: He was only here 2 weeks when he died.
3: Oh, shocking.
1: Not only that, but when I wrote to his wife for more particulars, I got no reply. She and her brother seemed to have vanished off the face of the earth. It took me a month to wind up my business affairs, but I'm determined to stay here until I find out exactly what happened to Philip. How? Why?
3: Yes, I can understand how you'd feel about your brother, Mr. Westwick. But you haven't told me the reason you want room 14.
1: Oh, that was the master bedroom. I've got a hunch. If Narona left any clue, it would be there.
5: Here are your rooms, sir, madame.
3: Well, good night and very good luck.
1: I'll see you around tomorrow evening, won't I, Miss James?
3: I think so. After all, we Americans have got to stick together. And, Henry?
1: Yes?
3: My first name's Elaine.
1: I went into my own room, shut the door, and immediately that overwhelming sense of depression closed in on me again. For a few minutes there in the hall, Elaine's warmth and vitality had dispelled it. Now, alone, in the very place of my brother's death, I felt more than ever confused and discouraged. Where to start my search? I didn't know. As I crept between the cool sheets, I thought, oh, how much this room could tell me. If it would only speak. If I were only sensitive enough to grasp what it was saying. Then I just drifted aimlessly with the sound of the canal in my ears, lifting me up, bearing me along like a bit of wood on its surface. For a while, I didn't realize the sound had changed. That it had become a murmur of voices speaking fluent Italian. But then I began to see them. A man and a woman. Their images were slightly distorted, like an improperly focused motion picture. And even through my dream, I knew I was outside the scene. Invisible to them. An audience of one.
6: How can you ask that of me, Rivar? You're my brother. The only one on earth I care about. How can you ask me to sacrifice myself to that?
7: I'm infected poor of an American. Do you think I'm unaware of your feelings, Narona? That I'm totally blind to how much it repels you? But what can I do? They're after me again for my gambling debts. And those men are vicious, completely unprincipled. Why, killing me would mean as little to them as snapping a toothpick. And surely you don't want my death on your soul.
6: Oh, please, Rivar. Don't try to work on my sympathies. You sound like such a fool.
7: But, Nerona, he's not an unkind man. Didn't he lease this castle for us and let us move in just on the hope that you'd marry him?
6: Keep still, can't you? Very well. I shall send Westwick a note by messenger saying I accept his proposal. What's today's date, River?
7: It's the 16th. December 16th. And thank you, Nerona.
1: I don't know which happened first. The screen going blank or my mind refusing any more of the vision. But suddenly I found myself sitting up straight in bed, my eyes wide open, my hands digging convulsively into the quilt on each side of my sweat-soaked body. Oh, what a horrible nightmare, I thought. And perhaps I could have accepted it as such, except for one thing. In the dream, there had been a waste paper basket near Nerona's desk, with a newspaper lying on top of it. And while I could not see the Countess nor her brother clearly, the date of that paper had been quite plain. December 15th. And my brother had written to me that his fiancée was so eager for their marriage, she had inadvertently dated her acceptance a day ahead. That detail had left my mind completely. Could this dream have been an extension of reality? Emotions undergone so vivid they had left their impress on the walls, be returned to whomever would receive them? I did not sleep much the rest of the night. I spent the next afternoon in a thoroughly fruitless search for some clue to Nerona's present whereabouts. I was rather glad by 8 o'clock to shower and change clothes at the hotel. I'd just finished dinner and decided on a stroll when I heard Elaine calling me.
4: Henry! Hi! You always eat dinner so late. I waited for hours and hours, and then I decided I was just too hungry.
1: Well, I am flattered. Want to go for a walk with me?
4: I'd love to. And you needn't be so pleased with yourself. It really isn't any special accomplishment of your own that you're the only decent-looking male in the hotel.
1: Thank you for that left-handed compliment. And are you going to chase me all over the place, Elaine?
4: Oh, madly. Tell me, how did today's sleuthing go, Sherlock?
1: Oh, not very well, I'm afraid. The only new factor I've discovered is that no one in all Venice seems to have ever seen Nerona.
4: Why, that's incredible.
1: I know. But Philip alone signed the lease, and then he and Nerona and Rivar moved into the castle. That much the real estate agent told me.
4: How about the servants? Surely they must have seen her.
1: Well, there was only one. A man named Ferrari had been with the Countess a long time. Now, he's disappeared completely. Oh, I suppose they took him with them, wherever they've gone.
4: You have got a puzzle, haven't you?
1: Well, even if I did discover that Philip was murdered, I still don't have the faintest idea of what his murderess looks like, and nobody seems familiar with their titles.
4: Probably phonies.
1: Say, I never thought of that. You know, Elaine?
4: What?
1: I'm not sure, of course, but there really may be something under that hair.
4: Why, you...
1: Oh. Ouch.
4: And I shall wear my brass knuckles in the future.
1: Madam, please, I have a very delicate stomach. Did you hear the sound it made when you belted me?
4: Idiot. That was my bracelet. See? 6 tiny sleigh bells and a silver chain.
1: Oh, well, I thought that they only put sleigh bells on horses.
4: Oh, you...
1: Ow! Maybe we'd better get back to the hotel before you really get angry. Then you'll have to carry me home. I've never met a girl like Elaine before. Pretty, intelligent, with a sense of humor. All at the same time. It was with the greatest reluctance that I finally consented to our saying goodnight, to making her promise that she'd see me next evening. But was that the only reason I wondered? Was I afraid that I might have another dream? I pulled the cover up to my shoulders. And almost instantly, as if it had been impatient for my coming, the dream began again.
6: I can't stand him any longer, Riva. Not another day. We've been married just 2 weeks, and already he's scrimping. Already he's being economical. Why don't you take the bus, Nerona, instead of a cab? It's just as comfortable.
7: And he seems to think that paying my debts absolves him of all other responsibility toward me. And what's more, that I should be eternally grateful to him for it. Has he said anything about those suits I bought?
6: No, he hasn't seen the bills yet. Oh, it's hard enough on you, I'll admit, but how about me? He just stays in that library, reading all the time, and refuses even to let me go outside the door without him. Rivar, I'm leaving him.
7: No.
6: Why not? We've paid off those gangsters you call your friends.
7: Look, let's not fool ourselves, Nerona. We'll always be spending more than we've got. We can't throw him away. Just yet.
5: Baron Rivar, Mr. Westwick wants to see you. I'm afraid it's that tailor bill.
7: Oh, Lord. Now I'll have to stand there like a disobedient little boy while he gives me a dressing gown.
5: I said I thought you were out of the house, but... But he seen you come in.
6: How's your cold, Ferrari?
5: Oh, not too good, Countess. Not too good.
7: If only there was some way to have Westwick's money without his presence. Or if we could just make a quick killing and... Yes, a quick killing.
6: River, no.
7: Do you want to live with that man the rest of your days? Tell me, Nerona, does your husband carry any life insurance?
1: All had gone black again. I was pushing desperately through the thick sludge of sleep, struggling back into consciousness. It was nearly dawn. The world from my window looked cool and clean and quiet. I was so shaken I could barely dress. But I knew only a long walk would calm my shivering nerves. And besides, there were a few telegrams I had to send. Telegrams which might clear up the mystery of Philip's death.

0: day went well, incredibly better than I'd hoped. And yet, getting my key from the desk that evening, I realized I was right back where I started. I walked down the corridor and hesitated in front of Elaine's door. Should I knock and say hello? Or wait till I was dressed for dinner? And that problem was quickly solved.
1: Good evening.
0: Well, how did you know I was here?
1: Well, ours are the only rooms at the end of this hall. I heard you walk by and stop, but no sound of a key.
0: For a moment, you had me worried. I thought you were psychic.
1: Oh, I am. Didn't you know? I'm the seventh daughter of a seventh son of a seventh son. They slipped me in because they thought they were getting in a rut.
0: Really? Oh, then I don't have to tell you what I found out today, do I? Oh, you know it already.
1: Oh, come on inside, you horrible creature, and stop keeping me in suspense. Now, tell me all about it.
0: Well, I feel like a pawn in a chess game, Elaine. The minute my side forges ahead, something occurs to checkmate it.
1: Like what, for instance?
0: Oh, like discovering Philip had been insured for $50,000.
1: $50,000?
0: I telegraphed all the insurance companies in America today, and one of them cabled the information immediately.
1: Why, Henry, you're brilliant. Whatever gave you the idea?
0: Well, I've been having... It was just a hunch. They gave me the name of Philip's examining physician here in town who filled in the death certificate, and I checked up on him this afternoon.
1: Yes?
0: No. Straight as a die. Got the best reputation of any doctor in Venice. Now, he swears my brother died of bronchitis, and, well, I'm sure the insurance examiners weren't any too cheerful about handing out $50,000, especially with only one premium paid on it, but they believed him.
1: Oh, that means a dead trail again, huh?
0: I'm afraid so.
1: Oh, Henry, I wish I could help you. If there were only something I could do.
0: I'll tell you what, Elaine. Get into a fluffy dress and clasp those funny little sleigh bells around your wrist, and we'll go out and really see Venice tonight.
1: Okay, Henry. I'll meet you in the lobby in 10 minutes. What? You've been trying to act gay all evening. That's exactly what it's been, an act.
0: I'm sorry, Elaine. I didn't mean to worry you with my troubles.
1: You worry me much more when you won't tell me. What worries you?
0: I know you're tired. It's nearly 2 o'clock and you've been yawning for the past half hour. Elaine, would you think me crazy if I told you I was afraid to go back into my room? Afraid to go to sleep?
1: But why?
0: I had the most hideous dreams. All about Philip, the Countess, and her brother.
1: Oh, good heavens, Henry. That's perfectly natural. The three of them are constantly on your mind. And you are using your own as old room.
0: But the nightmares seem to be planned. They seem to have a purpose behind them.
1: Look, if you wish, I'll gladly change rooms with you.
0: No. No, thanks a lot, Elaine. But the least I can do for whatever's trying to give me the message is to receive it. Good night. It comes so easily now. Perhaps because I was too anxious to get into the dream, or because for the first time I'd acknowledged a complete belief in it. At any rate, my eyes simply wouldn't stay closed. My mind kept whirling ceaselessly. I tried to lie very quietly, without thrashing, and my body grew taut and straining with the effort.

0: should be flattered. Think how long I shall be pointed out as a millionaire instead of the pauper I really am. Twice before I had this illness, I knew a third attack would be fatal.
1: He's coming.
2: Quickly now, Ferrari. Repeat your story.
0: Yes. I am Philip Westwick. Last week I caught cold, but I refused to have a doctor, even though my wife pleaded strenuously that I should. I hold a $50,000 policy on my life. At any event, of my death, I wish the doctor to communicate with them. My wife will arrange all the funeral details and notify my relatives in America.
1: Right. Now, I must go into the library and find my husband. He'll be pleased to see me, I'm sure. There's a small jeweler's bill of mine he's taken in there to study. Oh, well, that'll soon be over for good. And it's most important Philip doesn't wander into this part of the house while the doctor's still here. That might prove awkward.
3: Nerona, when do we finish with Philip?
1: Tonight. After the doctor's safely gone.
3: How?
1: A knife.
3: But you know I can't stand the sight of blood.
1: Don't worry, I intend to do this thing myself. I do not propose to have it bungled. There. He's at the door now. Wait until I'm out of sight, then answer it. And Riva.
4: Yes?
1: If the doctor asks where Mrs. Westwick is, tell him my constant vigilance has tired me so. I'm asleep in another room.
4: Very well, Nerona. Very well.
5: The tableau faded slowly before my eyes. Try as my subconscious would to call it back, make it unreal further for me, the curtain remained stubbornly closed. I didn't wake after this dream, as I always had before. Sank into a dense, hypnotic slumber. Then I felt hot, bright fingers of sunlight touch my eyelids. I knew it was morning. I awoke.
2: He's at the door.
5: Between bath and my breakfast, I formulated a final plan. Something in last night's vision had given me an idea. It was just a little lead, to be sure, but everything else had turned out in blind alley. So I had to try it. I was sitting on the floor in the library, surrounded by books, when Elaine walked in.
6: Oh, looking for someone, lady?
7: What? Oh, Henry, is this where you've been all afternoon? I just came in to get a magazine, because when you're not around, the hotel's so boring.
6: Thank you for them kind words, ma'am. You can add them to my bill when I leave.
7: What are you doing? This another clue in the case of the missing countess? Or have you simultaneously lost your mind and found a new variation on paper dolly?
6: It's a clue, I think. Well, sit down here, make yourself useful.
7: All right. Now what?
6: Well, look through this pile of books and see if you can find a bill or a letter. I have reason to believe Nerona bought some jewelry.
7: So what? All women buy jewelry. Even I do.
6: If we can find out where she bought it, we'll be able to get her description. See?
7: Oh, of course. What a dope I am.
6: Well, I never argue with a lady.
7: What?
6: If the bill's not here, it won't matter too much. I'll canvass every jewelry store in Venice till I hit the right one.
7: How come you're so sure of this angle, Henry? Did you find out something new?
6: Well, I had a dream about Nerona last night.
7: Oh, well, tell me, Henry. What does she look like? Is she beautiful?
6: It's funny, but I don't really know. It's as though I'm nearsighted and can't get the image distinctly. Help me, I've tried. Hey.
7: What? Oh, Henry, it's a letter. Well, open it quickly. See if it's the one we want.
6: It is. A bill made out to Philip for 3,000 lira. Oh, Elaine, this is the break. This is the opening wedge. I've got a hunch that from now on the mystery's going to crack wide open. I'm going to phone this jeweler for an appointment.
7: I don't want to be a killjoy, Henry. But it says on the bill, store hours from 10 to 6. It's nearly 7 now.
6: Oh. Oh, well, it doesn't matter. I'll go tomorrow. Tonight we'll celebrate. We'll have truffles and nightingale's tongues and champagne. The works.
7: Anyway, Henry, we'll have the champagne.
6: Late that night, when we returned to the hotel, I felt more than ever that at last I was getting to the root of Philip's death. I crept into bed. I could wait for the dream calmly now, because I was no longer running around in circles, right at the threshold to my brother's vengeance. I recognized the corridor outside my own door. Rivar and Nerona walking
5: softly

0: You're sure you can do it?
1: I'm not afraid. I'll go through with my end of it. Just be sure you don't mess up yours. Remember now, the biggest wine cask you can find in the cellar, and saw a wide enough hole in the top so the body will go through.
0: Have you got the knife?
1: Of course. Now go, for heaven's sake. You make me nervous.
2: I watched her with an icy, agonized horror no earlier dream had produced. She stealthily opened the door. I could see Philip at the window, his back toward us, gazing out over the canal. I didn't seem to hear her footsteps sliding across the floor, coming nearer and nearer to him. I wanted to shout, scream at him, warn him against Narona. But I knew I was just a spectator, watching a hideous motion picture, and I could not change this ending. She stopped then, motionless, just in back of him. I saw her hand come up slowly, the sharp, slender knife, the blade glittering up brightly as the bracelet on her wrist. Just as it started downward for the final thrust, I heard a familiar sound. It was then I realized the dream had dissolved and that I was gazing up at reality. I grabbed her hand.
1: Oh, let me go.
0: Elaine, who it was you?
1: Let me go.
0: No. Knifing one member of the Westlake family is quite enough. Countess Narona.
1: One moment more and you'd never have known my identity.
0: Yes, I would. I'd seen your hand with a knife with a sleigh bell bracelet.
1: So, that gave me away, did it? The last thing your brother ever paid for alive, Henry. If you had not found the bill for it, I shouldn't have tried to kill you tonight.
0: No. When would you have tried to kill me, Countess?
1: Perhaps never. I liked you, Henry. Riva and I learned of your arrival from the shipping news while we were at Milan collecting Philip's insurance from the branch office there. I followed you, of course, to make sure you discovered nothing. However, we were both unfortunate.
0: Especially you, Narona. Walk in front of me to the telephone. I've got the dagger now, remember. Night clerk, will you please call the police? Tell them there's a murderess in room 14. Yes, thank you. Go on, Narona. What about your American accent? It's quite perfect.
1: I really am a countess, even though from an obscure town in Luxembourg. And I was given the appropriate education. I could speak 6 languages fluently at the age of 10. However, one cannot turn titles into bread nowadays, and so we had to live by our wits, Riva and I.
0: Come in.
3: Signora Westwick, they are here. Shall I send them in?
1: No. I shall go out to them. Henry, take this bracelet to remember me by. Such little devils. One would not think them capable of sounding a deaf man.
3: Signora, the authorities grow impatient.
1: Of course. Goodbye, Henry.
0: Goodbye. Goodbye, Elaine.
4: From the time-worn pages of the past, we have brought you the immortal story of The Haunted Hotel. 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
1: The Mysterious Traveler.
2: This is the Mysterious Traveler, inviting you to join me on another journey into the realm of the strange and the terrifying. I hope you will enjoy the trip, that it will thrill you a little and chill you a little. So settle back and get a good grip on your nerves, if you can. Where are we going? Why, we're going to pay a visit to the home of Albert and Louise Jordan. As nice a couple as you'd hope to meet. In a story I call... Death is the Visitor. My story begins in the Jordan home late on a hot summer night. Albert Jordan is asleep and is having a nightmare about his mother-in-law.
3: Oh, no.
4: You can't pull the wool over my eyes, Albert Jordan. I'm on to your ways. Think that my only child was foolish enough to elope with you. But you made her do it, Albert. You made her.
3: No. She wanted...
4: As long as I'm alive, she'll be protected from you. Albert! Are you listening?
3: Leave me alone. Please.
5: Darling, wake up.
3: What is it?
5: You were having a nightmare, dear. You don't want to wake Mother up. She needs a good night's sleep for a trip tomorrow.
3: Oh yes, the trip. I wish it was tomorrow already. She was gone.
5: Are you sure you have everything, Mother?
6: Yes, Louise, everything I need for my trip home is in this handbag. Now don't forget to ship my trunk.
5: I've already notified the expressman, Mother. He'll be here to pick it up this morning.
6: Thank you, dear.
3: Well, it's almost 9 o'clock, Mother. You'll miss your train.
6: I've never missed a train in my life. You needn't be so anxious to get rid of me, Albert.
3: Not really, Mother, I didn't mean...
6: Oh, Louise, darling, I do hate leaving you alone like this.
5: But, Mother, I'm not alone. I have Albert.
6: Well, I don't mind saying it right to his face. I don't trust him, Louise, and I never will. I'm rarely wrong about people, you know that.
3: Now, see here, Mother, I've had about enough. Louise and I get along perfectly well when you're not here.
6: See, Louise, what a temper he has. You want me to stay, darling?
5: Really, Mother, I'm very happy with Albert.
6: Oh, well, very well, then I'll go. But you'd better be good to her, Albert.
3: Yes, Mother, I will.
6: Well, goodbye. And don't forget, Louise, Mother will be back if you need her.
5: Yes, Mother. Bye.
3: Louise, if your mother pays us just one more visit, I'll leave this house for good.
5: Albert, what are you saying?
3: In the past year, she spent 8 months with us. She has her clothes here, a key to the house. Why, she's even listed in the phone book under our number. I tell you, I won't be responsible for what happens if she doesn't stay away.
5: I'll write to her, Albert, and try to explain. Really, I will.
3: Make her understand that we have our own lives to lead. You know, now that she's gone, I feel like a new man. I can breathe in my own house.
5: Oh, Albert, you won't forget to put the tags on Mother's trunk, will you? The expressman will be here for it soon.
3: No, dear. Shipping your mother's trunk to her will be one thing I certainly won't forget. Let me see. This is Hortense Murdoch, 125 River Road, Ferndale, Pennsylvania.
6: That won't be necessary, Albert. My trunk can remain here.
3: Mother, but you went to catch your train.
6: I know I did, but I changed my mind about going. I won't leave my little girl alone. Why are you looking so startled, Albert? Are you hiding something from me?
3: No. No, of course not.
6: Where's Louise?
3: She went downtown an hour ago.
6: She should be home soon. I'm sure at least she'll be glad to see me. Oh, you haven't locked my trunk yet. That's good.
7: So you've come back. Again.
6: You've always wanted to get rid of me, Albert. Keep me away from my only child. But I refuse to give her up. Yes, I've come back, Albert, and I'm staying for good. Frankly, I don't trust you.
7: You don't trust me?
6: No. Well, I don't even know your background. For all I know, you may have criminal tendencies.
7: There's a certain amount of the criminal in all of us. Most people can control their worst instincts. And some can't.
6: Exactly. And I'm here to see to it that no one harms Louise.
7: But, Mother, who's going to look out for you?
6: Albert, why are you looking so queerly at me? Are you sick?
7: Yes, Mother, I'm sick. Sick of the sight of you.
6: Albert, stop looking at me that way. Why, you seem like a different person.
7: I am, Mother. You've made me different. And now you must take the consequences.
6: Albert, stay away from me. Don't you dare come near me.
7: So you would keep coming back, Mother. Well, you came back just once too often.
6: No, Albert. Don't touch me. Albert.
7: You should have taken that train, Mother. But at least now, I know you won't be coming back ever again. I didn't want to kill you. But you made me. Oh, but now I've got to get rid of you, or they'll catch me. The trunk. Yes, it's large enough. Even in death, you're a problem, Mother. But you won't be for long. There. Now I'll have to get rid of the trunk somehow. I'll think of a way.
8: Albert, are you home?
7: Louise, the trunk. I've got to close it.
8: Is that you, Albert?
7: Yes, dear. Yes.
8: Oh, I see. You're locking the trunk.
7: Yes, I was just getting it ready for the expressman.
8: He should be here by now. Albert, is anything wrong?
7: Anything wrong? What do you mean, Louise?
8: I don't know. Your face is so flushed.
7: Oh, it's just a little warm in here, that's all.
8: Oh, we forgot to pack Mother's robe. Look. You'll have to open the trunk again, Albert.
7: No, I mean, the trunk's full already. You wouldn't be able to get anything else into it.
8: Why, nonsense. When Mother and I packed it, it was only half full. Oh, please open it.
7: But it's locked, and we haven't got the keys.
8: Oh, yes, that's right. Mother has them. Well, we'll just have to mail the robe to her. Oh, I'll answer the door. It must be the expressman. Make sure the tags are on it, dear.
7: The tags. Oh, she can't go to her home. If I only had time to think. Wait, yes, that's the only thing to do.
8: Come this way, please. You'll find the trunk in this room. Here it is. Are you finished, Albert?
7: Yes, it's all ready to go.
9: Okay. Well, I'll make a racket of it. Now, let me see. It's being shipped to...
7: Perhaps you'd better load it on the truck first.
9: It's easier this way, mister. You're shipping it to Mr. William Smith, 345 Wood Street, Las Vegas.
8: Well, that isn't the right address.
9: Then what is it on this shipping tag, lady?
7: Must be one of my customers. I must have been thinking of someone else when I wrote it out.
9: Yeah, but what's the right address?
7: It's Mrs. Hortense Murdoch, 125 River Road, Ferrydale, Pennsylvania. That's right, isn't it, dear?
8: Yes.
9: Okay, I know your name and address. I'll put the right tags on later. That's mighty heavy.
8: Oh, please be careful with it.
9: Don't worry, lady. I'll get there. Take it down.
8: Albert, did you get the mail just now?
7: Yes, dear.
8: Is there a letter from Mother yet?
7: No, just a few bills.
8: I'm really worried. It's a week now and no word from her.
7: But you mustn't worry, Louise. I'm sure she's all right.
8: Why, Albert, you're even worried yourself about her. You look so upset.
7: Oh, I'll answer.
8: I'll come with you. Maybe it's a special delivery for Mother.
7: Yes?
9: Hey, good morning. I got a trunk here for you folks.
8: What? It's Mother's trunk.
7: Yes.
4: You always wanted to get rid of me, Albert. But I've come back, Albert, and I'm staying for good.
8: Bring it in, won't you, please?
9: Okay, lady. There you are.
8: But I don't understand. Why should Mother send her trunk back to us?
9: Would you mind signing for it, Mr. Jordan?
7: What? Oh, yes. Here you are.
9: Thanks. Bye.
8: Albert, I
5: can't understand why Mother shipped her trunk back to us, and without even writing a word about it. Can you figure it out?
7: What? Oh, no, I can't.
5: Well, I'm going to put an end to this guessing.
3: Louise, what are you going to do?
5: I'm calling Mother. Hello, operator. I want to put through a call to Ferrydale, Pennsylvania. The number is 223.
3: Why bother, Louise? I'm sure there's a letter on the way.
5: Oh, I've waited long enough for one. I'm sure there's something wrong. Oh, hello? Oh, hello, Sarah. This is Louise calling. Is my mother there? What? Are you sure? Oh, and that's why you shipped the trunk back. No, no. Thank you, Sarah. Albert, Sarah says that Mother never arrived home. She sent a postcard saying not to expect her just yet.
3: Was Sarah the one who shipped the trunk back?
5: Yes. She thought that Mother had decided to stay with us longer and would need her clothes. What? Albert, where can she be?
3: Oh, now, Louise, I'm sure she's all right.
5: All right? She's been missing a week. How could she be?
3: Well, perhaps she's staying with friends. Oh,
5: you know Mother hasn't any friends. We've got to do something. Albert, I'm going to call the police.
2: The police investigated, but they had no clues, so they didn't learn anything. And George got rid of the embarrassing trunk just as fast as he could. Telling Louise he was going to put it into storage, he took it to a trucking company to ship it as far away as it could go. It was the only thing he could think of to do.
10: All right, I got it straight, I guess, now. Mr. Richard Jones, 65 Ocean Avenue, Los Angeles. Is that right?
3: Yes, yes, that's right. He's my brother.
10: Yeah, and your name is...
3: Martin Jones. Huh? 1635 Sherwood Road, Riverdale, New York.
10: Jones, Sherwood Road, Riverdale. All right, Mr. Jones, now let's see. That'll be $18.
3: Oh, well, here's 20. Keep the change.
10: Oh, thanks, Mr. Jones. Here's your receipt.
3: It'll go out right away.
10: There's a truck leaving tonight. Don't you worry. This trunk will get to Los Angeles all right.
3: That's fine. It'll be quite a load off my mind when it's gone.
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would talk usually, I think she should have something to say, or you shouldn't talk just to be talking. I felt that anytime I got something to say, I almost said, because I maybe it might help you on your merry way. Like, I'm an entertainer, I'm in show business, and I like to speak for all people that's in show business. A lot of people don't understand. They look at us different, but there's no difference. We need the same thing that you need. It's simple, like, just say if you were away from home.

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Or where it is. So like, it's like a few days ago, I was in Chicago, and after the show, I had previously had seen this young lady sitting backstage, and she was, seemed like she had a whole lot of time on her hands. I didn't know.

Baby, what are you doing after the show? She said, well, I ain't doing nothing. I said, dig, like, I'm at the Holiday Inn in room 234. Why don't you stop by and have a drink? She said, oh, you don't want to buy me no drink. You can buy me a drink right here. They just want to get me up in your room. You know, and so many times, this is said to entertainers, and it makes them feel so bad. You know what I mean? Because, like, I've always been the kind of person, if that was the case, I would tell you, yes, I want you in my room. The only reason you would be hanging around is because you would want to be there anyway. I was waiting on an opportunity, if that was the case. You know what I mean? So what people got to learn to start doing is don't be jabbing yourself. You can't fool yourself. You know what I mean? I'm just going, if I want water, I'm going to ask for water. I'll say I'm thirsty. You know what I mean? But the whole thing in all of this is just that.

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1: 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I was standing in the bus station. I got about 10 minutes for my bus pull out. 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Yeah, I missed you. 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

0: Ladies and gentlemen, we have arrived in Philadelphia. Local time is 3:05 p.m. and the temperature is 67 degrees. 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

0: that was absolutely fabulous. I know who you are. You're Edna Wright, right?
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0: From where?
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2: Carolyn Willis from Los Angeles.
0: Hey, Carolyn.
2: Shelley Clark, Ellie also.
0: But no, Shelley. Edna, I'm going to ask you about the beautiful name, the Honeycomb. Where did it come from?
1: Oh, well, it came from one of the guys that discovered us. Mm-hmm. And frankly, the idea stung us.
0: Okay, let's give it up one more time for the Honeycomb.

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1: What do Dolly Parton, Harry Belafonte, Mary Wells, Francois Hardy, and the Kinks have in common? 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

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This 52-episode weekly series aims to showcase examples of danceable Argentine tangos, waltzes and milongas, progressing from 1927 up until last year. This is episode 27, part 4 of the year 1941. We started this episode today with Buscándote from Osvaldo Fresedo with the singer Ricardo Ruiz. We are going to continue with tangos of Ricardo Tanturi. El Bue Solo, Comparsa Criolla, Una Noche de Garufa, and La Vida Escorta. The singer for La Vida Escorta is Alberto Castillo.

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This is episode 27, part 4 of the year 1941. We have just listened to the tangos El Buey Solo, Comparsa Criolla, Una Noche de Garufa, and La Vida es Corta from Ricardo Tanturi. We are going to continue with Waltzes of Rodolfo Biaggi. Pájaro Herido, Cuatro Palabras, and Lágrimas y Sonrisas. Jorge Ortiz is the singer for Cuatro Palabras.

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You are listening to Danceable Tangos of the Year, a special programming of Argentine Tango Radio from Budapest. This is episode 27, part 4 of the year 1941. We've just listened to the voices Pájaro Herido, Cuatro Palabras, and Lágrimas y Sonrisas from Rodolfo Biaggi. We are going to continue with tangos of Angel D'Agostino with the singer Angel Vargas. Agua Florida, El Jacaré, Adiós Aragán, and Tres Esquinas.

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This is episode 27, part 4 of the year 1941. We have just listened to Agua Florida, El Jacaré, Adios Arrabal, and Tres Esquinas from Ángel D'Agostino. We are going to continue with instrumentals of Aníbal Troilo, Cordón de Oro, Guapeando, Milongueando en el 40, and Cachirulo.

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This is episode 27, part 4 of the year 1941. Cordón de Oro, Guapeando, Milongueando en el 40, and Cachirulo was playing from the orchestra of Aníbal Troil. We are going to finish this episode with two tangos, Yo Soy el Tango from Miguel Caló with the singer Alberto Podestá, and Cuando Llora la Milonga from Francisco Lomuto. 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
4: I liked it last year. This year was also really good. A lot of good topics to talk about how to make my program better. And I think there was pretty good points out there.
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This is a song written by Eddie Harris. Today was the first time we ever saw it. 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
4: 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This is Gospel Brunch.

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1: That's Paul Thorne. This is Gospel Brunch. I'm the Rev, and we've got kind of an interesting show for you today, because last week was the Stellar Gospel Music Awards, the primary award for black gospel music in Nashville. It'll show on the Black Entertainment Channel in about a week, but we have the songs from the winners right here on Gospel Brunch today. And for the most part, the Rev's just gonna let you listen to these gems of contemporary gospel music right now, today, in this world. And we're gonna start with Kirk Franklin, who, this song was not an award winner this year. This song is just Kirk Franklin and the Family, because Kirk Franklin hosted the awards. Get your brunch, get your libations, and hold on to your seat.
2: Book of Revelation, chapter 7, verses 16 and 17. Yes, sir. They shall hunger no more, neither shall they thirst anymore.

Dr. Mike Jr., who received the Thomas A. Dorsey Most Notable Achievement Award, celebrating his impact on the genre and his continued work expanding the reach of gospel music through his music and his ministry. So that's the beginning of our awards from the Stellar Awards last weekend. This is Jeclyn Carr and John P. Key. Don't faint.

That's Jonathan McReynolds, who won in the category of Male Artist of the Year for Still. He also won in the category of Duo, Chorus, or Group for this song, because joined by Jamal Roberts for this live version of Still. They took away two awards at the Stellar Awards last week. Not bad. This is Gospel Brunch. I'm the Rev. We're listening to the winners of the Stellar Gospel Music Awards last week in Nashville.

0: Moving on. This is Just Cordell with Movin', which won the Rap Hip Hop Song of the Year.
1: Some type of pain that you gotta deal with.
0: This is Gospel Brunch.

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They say this is the end cause the people are uninspired. The game ain't over yet, just a couple players retired. We construction!

That's Lecrae, winner of the Hip Hop Rap Gospel Album of the Year. I think the Reb's going to be playing that song a few more times in the coming months. Sounds like my kind of gospel music.

0: All right. I feel a little better than that. I feel somewhere. Okay, yeah, I feel a little bit better. I feel all right now. All right.
1: That was Kirk Franklin and the Family, who did not actually take home an award this year, but was the host of the show and who started us off for this hour of Gospel Brunch. We're going to take a break, give you a chance to go make another plate, have some more mimosa or some Bloody Mary or some coffee or tea or whatever you're drinking on this Sunday to go along with the Stellar Gospel Music Awards. And then we'll be back in just a few minutes. But we're going out with the woman who took away a lot of awards this year. This is Lisa Knowles-Smith, Albertina Walker Female Artist of the Year, with Promises. This is Gospel Brunch. I'm the Rev. Say hallelujah. Promises.

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Music Awards Artist of the Year, Daryl Walls, Heart of Mine. And this is the winner of the Aretha Franklin Icon Award, Tasha Cobbs Leonard. You know my name. This is Gospel Brunch. I'm the Rev.

0: was Erica Campbell, the winner of the Contemporary Female Artist of the Year Award. And before that was Blanche McAllister Dykes, the winner of the Traditional Female Artist of the Year. Coming up is Todd Delaney, who won with this album, Promises, for the Praise and Worship Album of the Year. All of this last week at the Stellar Music Awards in Nashville. This is Gospel Brunch. I'm the Rev.
1: I dreamed about this, y'all. I dreamed this a long time ago. I wasn't dreaming about being a recording artist. I'm gonna cry, I think, right now. Because I remember sitting at that table with you guys, Gina, and everybody pushing back on me and telling me that my sound didn't fit in gospel music, and we don't know how you're gonna sell any records, and if nobody knows who you are, and how we're gonna put any investment behind you. And all I knew is that God had promised me.

0: said that at the table in a business meeting with people that worked in corporate America. And they just sat there and I'm like, well, all I can tell you is that God told me that I was supposed to do this and that if I do it, it's gonna work. One thing I always prayed, guys, this was a prayer of mine, and a lot of my friends thought I was crazy. I said, let whoever does business with me prosper. I always prayed that prayer because it wasn't all, it was never about me. It was about partnership with the kingdom of God and partnership with his people. And I knew that if people around me prospered, I would never have to look for help. They would always want to partner with me. So I dreamed of this. I saw this. But what I saw was not about music. It was about life-changing encounters with God. So a lot of times I hear it in people's voices when they say, man, you ain't, you know, this what you're doing now, that really ain't recording. Now you kind of like moving into like Benny Hinn type space. And I don't care. Yes. Yes. So what? It's a little bit of everything. So it might be, it's a little taint of Benny Hinn. It's a little bit of Ty Tribbett. It's a little bit of everybody. Because an encounter with God should have a smorgasbord. Everything that you need. Everything. I know you want to hear your favorite song. Oh yeah, we got them all in and we got more. But I'm talking about this altar is going to be full before the night is over. Yeah. Because there's people in here right now that need to meet God all over again, man. So just hold tight. We're going to keep going. And we working with good time. It's 8:30. Can we go higher?
1: All right.
0: I pray to God. Let's settle, man. Let's keep going higher. I pray that this woman of God is in the building. You guys know we've been doing our King of Glory challenge from city to city. And we've been allowing one of you to come up on stage and take us higher. I look through those videos. And in every city, God highlights one. I pray that she's in here tonight. We're going to push her, because when you get up here, you don't realize there's that many people in the room until you get up here. You be like, ooh, but I clutch my pearls. Huh? So, Kristen Jones. Come on here, woman of God. Now listen, if my friends don't celebrate me like that, whoever that is right there, my friends, come here, friend, with the white, come here. Come on, Kristen, you go on up there. Y'all get her situated, but friend, if they don't celebrate me like this, friend, you ain't no real friend. Friend, you hear me? Yes. Friend, listen. Ain't no hating that at all. She said, baby, we did it. Baby. Yes. Amen. Woo. Listen, I love to see new voices, new people take their rightful place in the kingdom of God. What up, Kristen?

like, let's do this. God has a plan for her life. Stretch your hands out up here. Father, we thank you. We thank you for Kristen's life. God, I thank you for her gift. Father God, we don't just want her to sing a song, but we want nations to call for her. Father, pull forth what's on the inside of her in the name of Jesus. Let there be miracles when she sings. Let there be signs when she sings. Father God, let there be healings when she sings. Father, call it forth from the depths, from the inside, the places that only you can touch in the name of Jesus. Holy Spirit, take over her even right now so that she can catapult this place into the next realm, into the next dimension. Oh God, we thank you for Kristen's ministry that's coming forth.

Take it from Lisa. I think she knows God keeps his promises. All right, did you get your steps in? Did you enjoy the show? 41st Annual Stellar Gospel Music Award winners on Gospel Brunch. And like Steve Jobs back in the day, I got one more thing. The Rev got a notice yesterday from radio station WWOZ in New Orleans. And if you know the Rev at all, if you've listened to this show much at all, you know the Rev's got a thing for New Orleans. And this Sunday begins the marching season of the second line crews every single weekend from now till the end of June. They take off July and August because it just gets too darn hot. But we're going to go out with Rebirth Brass Band and our own little second line. So take your plate of food if you still got some from brunch. Rev's going to refill his champagne glass. And we're going to head out in the street and get in some more steps. Take your glass. If we timed it right, they'll just be coming down the street. This is the first second line Sunday of the year. Rebirth. Do what you want.

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If you're listening on Sunday, you can hear a repeat on Thursday from 10 to 12. If you're listening on Thursday, you can always catch it.

drop your glass. I'm the Rev. This is Gospel Brunch. Say hallelujah.

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The theme of this week's issue, number 19, is food and drink. Food is a basic human need. Yet many Petalumans and others across Sonoma County are finding it increasingly difficult to afford as a result of rising prices. And recent changes to food benefit eligibility compound the problem, reports Jennifer Sani in our top news story of the week. At the same time, our town is blessed with an abundance of quality food and ingredients. In our weekly news, information, and gossip column, Talk of P-Town, editor Nate Seltenrich tells you where to find what one Petaluma Redditor deems the greatest salad. And editor Tobias Young provides an update on the planned opening of Pig in a Pickle in the Whole Foods Shopping Center, plus much more. In 5 Q's, we have an interview with Miguel Gutierrez, who owns the coffee shop Caffeine Inc. near the Petaluma Marina. Come for the coffee, matcha, and other creative libations, and stay for the waterfront views. Also on the water, Seen and Heard features footage captured just this morning by Chrissy Pasquale of the Floathouse dock returning to its original and now hopefully permanent home on the Turning Basin. Finally, a Petaluma story not to be missed, a man reunited in the unlikeliest of ways with his long-lost 57 Ford pickup. Again, all those stories and more are available at petalumavoice.org, as well as on Facebook and Instagram at Petaluma Voice. We'll be back next week with more Petaluma stories.

years passed and I grew older. Naturally, Mama did too. It wasn't too long before she just quit singing and quit laughing. I got to where she'd hardly even eat. And me, I began spending all my time away from home. I wouldn't get back from school till way past dark. I guess I was just too busy having some kind of fun. Either messing around with some gal or else hanging around the local truck stop, talking with my buddies about all the big rigs was all the time rolling in, and all the crazy places we never been, like California. Well, one day the county sheriff came up to me and he said that he'd found my mama wandering all by herself in the highway, crying and trying, of all things, Lord, to flag down one of them big old semis with nothing but a little bitty white pocket handkerchief. Well, that left me on my own, and I got a job unloading rigs, and I saved up enough to get me one of my own, and I left my hometown on my first run to San Francisco. Well, that was 3 years ago today, and I ain't been back home in all that time since then, till now. Now it's me and the local preacher,

Well, he handed me a faded old photograph. He said he found it in my mama's hand. He said, son, I guess you know that you and this picture is the very best your mama ever had.

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1: Artists are living in the future, and that we're problem solvers and solution bringers. 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

0: Hello there.
1: I'm hearing you now.
0: Yeah. Let's see here. Hello? Hello?
1: Hello?
0: Are you hearing?
1: Yes, I'm hearing you through the headphones.
0: All right. Well, hello, everyone. Oh, man. I am so sorry. I just had a lot of trouble. This is Buzz Kellogg. And the show, which is late coming on air, I'm so sorry, is But Then Something Happened. And I was having a mix-up problem on the mixing board. And that is why I wasn't able to get on air before this. Anyway.
1: Yeah, because something happened.
0: Because that's so true. Yeah. Thank you. Thank you, Nancy. Mm-hmm. That's right. Something happened. And, well, anyway, hopefully something else will happen now. So what a mix-up. I'm so sorry. Broadcasting is not supposed to go this way. Do I have an excuse? Just that I'm me, and sometimes I do make mistakes. Alrighty. So, here we go. So I've been away from the microphone for the last couple of weeks, and one reason is because I took a trip to the East Coast to visit my sister, and after returning, I became ill and had to get a bunch of medicine, which I've just finished that course of medicine, and so hopefully things will be or become somewhat back to normal. We can only always hope. Okay, there we go. So, yeah, I wrote at least a partial script for today's show, and I'm it's going to seem very strange. I'm calling today's show Circling Around the Moon.
1: Hmm.
0: Yes. And that for a reason I'll get to later. But first, I'd like to begin with recounting a nice encounter my wife and I had just last week.
1: That's right.
0: So how you wanna tee that up?
1: Well, Nancy? Okay. It was a Sunday afternoon, and we weren't doing the radio show, so we were at the house, and I heard a little knock on the front door. And so I went to find out who it was. I thought it might be our next-door neighbor who mm-hmm. often stops by. But no, it was three freshmen from high school from Rancho Cotati, where they had started a whole 5 days before showing up at our door. And they had a sort of gardening and outside house service they were offering. There were three of them, I think I said that, mm-hmm. and they wanted to see if we would hire them to do some work around our front yard. And I'll let you take it from there, Buzz.
0: Oh, really?
1: Yes.
0: Oh. Well, they were very nice young men.
1: Yes.
0: And you know, they don't have a car. Their parents didn't drive them up. There was no pickup truck. They had some tools, including a wheelbarrow. Mm-hmm. Is that correct?
1: Which somehow they had rigged up to pull behind their bicycle. They had three bicycles yeah. with them.
0: And these were just bicycles.
1: Yeah, not
0: e-bikes. Electric.
1: Mm-mm.
0: No. Anyway, and so we asked them, well, you know, what do you do? Well, they could rake some leaves. And they had a long-armed dusting thing so they could dust cobwebs or whatever from our gutters, and they could pull up weeds. And so we said, well, how much do you think, you know, what are you going to charge? I mean, it was their deal, you know. And so they said, I don't know, $25. And so we said, that sounds good. All right. Well, they were out there in the hot sun for at least an hour and a half.
1: At least
0: an hour and a half. And finally, after quite some time, they knocked on the door again. And so we went out and talked to them. And it turns out that they had done all those things, including the raking. But we had a bunch of weeds in front of our house. And they had some tool that they could jam down in the ground and then pull up the weeds. And they had filled up our quite large garden waste canister with about 150 pounds worth of stuff. It's quite amazing. Anyway, So we were going to settle up with them. And I said, well, so what's your fee? And one of them kind of apologetically sort of looking at the ground said, well, it took longer than we expected. So you take over. Mm-hmm.
1: So then Buzz said to him, well, okay, you're a businessman now. Tell us what you think is a fair fee for the work that you did. And the more forward of the three, the most forward of the three, even he was hunching over and he said, well, I was thinking maybe 40, which still was a really low price. So I said, how about 45? And that way each of you earns 15. And they nodded and were relieved at that and relieved to be out of the negotiating thing,
0: yeah,
1: I think, as much
0: right.
1: as anything.
0: Yep.
1: So I went and got the money, and then I brought out two 20s and a 5. And, you know, I didn't have three tens and three fives. So I said, okay, who's the money guy here? Mm. And one of them raised his hands and I gave it to him.
0: Yeah.
1: And they thanked us. And it turned out we were their very first customers.
0: Yes, that's right.
1: Very first.
0: Well, be sure to tell your neighbors, I said.
1: Yeah.
0: And then I questioned them about, you know, what they were doing in high school. You know, they just started and stuff. And we talked that up, the different programs that, you know, the academic channels that they were in. And then I asked them if they played any sports. And the tallest one said, yes, he plays basketball. And I said, what position? He said, I usually play center. They're just starting out in their high school athletics. Mm-hmm. And then a shorter one said, well, I'm on the football team. Now, this would be the freshman teams.
1: Mm-hmm.
0: And I said, what position? And he said, offensive guard. Okay, that's great. Anyway, and they gave us a flyer that looked very professional. And, you know, I was that little episode really brightened our day and our outlook, particularly about young people today.
1: It did. I mean, they, first of all, they were riding their bikes.
0: Yeah.
1: Secondly, they were a team of three.
0: Yeah.
1: So they had decided they wanted to do this together, and we sort of witnessed them communicating, navigating among the three of them,
0: right.
1: which I thought was great.
0: Yeah.
1: Then it showed real initiative that wanted
0: right.
1: to have this business and go around and knock on strangers' doors. They aren't from our neighborhood.
0: Yeah.
1: We live in Guitati, and they're from Roner Park somewhere.
0: Yeah.
1: And they were working hard. And their flyer, which probably had some adult help.
0: Could have.
1: At the bottom, their little tagline was being respectful, building trust.
0: Yeah.
1: And I don't know, a third thing. But the fact that they were, that's part of what they're actively trying to do, it's establish trust with the people they're working for.
0: I thought that was
1: really great.
0: I thought they were all just terrific, and I had nothing but real optimism for, you know, the adults that they would eventually become.
1: Mm-hmm.
0: I just thought they were great. Also, I think, did the flyer say that they're available on weekends or after school? But
1: yes.
0: I think that, you know, especially if they have after school activities like athletics or something, that's going to be a little hard for them to
1: mm-hmm.
0: do, because after school could be like any time.
1: Yeah. But. Well, one other thing I wanted to mention that seemed optimistic to me, and I'm inclined to see the brighter side uh-huh. of things, was when Buzz, you asked them, what are they studying in school? And I wasn't expecting yeah. much of anything. And they said, well, for freshmen in our first semester yeah. there, we're assigned to academies
0: yeah.
1: where you learn about different lines of work.
0: Right.
1: So two of them were in the biomed or something.
0: Well, the tall one
1: mm-hmm.
0: said that he applied to be in biomed, right?
1: Mm-hmm.
0: But that it had filled up, and so they put him in law.
1: Law was like the second choice yeah. or something.
0: Yeah.
1: And so we were asking them a bit about what they do and they in these academies, and they learn some stuff about what you need to know to go into it. But I think they will
0: yeah.
1: also learn about
0: yeah.
1: currently what kinds of work people are doing.
0: Yeah.
1: And I, you know, we had twins kind of late in life, so our kids graduated from high school in 2018. So that's 8 years ago, but even then there weren't academies like that.
0: That's
1: so
0: right.
1: This seems like a trend that's come in sometime in the last 8 years, and I thought that was a good thing.
0: It is a good thing.
1: That they're,
0: yeah.
1: you know, not only getting to learn the basic humanities and sciences, but they're also getting a view into what kind of work might be available for them.
0: Yeah.
1: So,
0: yeah,
1: that seemed good too.
0: I remember when Nancy and I were in high school together, and at least my feeling was that it's just subjects.
1: Mm-hmm.
0: You know, it's just, it's history, it's math, it's science, it's, you know, language. And it was just like this steady pattern of advancing in those topics all through high school. And the whole point of it, you know, my impression as a teenager in high school was, and you just have to try to get good grades in those things so that you can go to college.
1: Mm-hmm.
0: And then when you go to college, the adults in your environment, like parents and stuff, you know, they wanted to know, so you're going to college, what's, you know, what are you going to study? And that was like the first time that somebody actually asked something about our future lives,
1: mm-hmm.
0: not just about, you know, year by year, you study and do your other activities in school and so and around home and so on and so forth, and just try to obey the rules and do good things,
1: mm-hmm.
0: you know.
1: Yeah.
0: And to introduce the kids, especially in a changing workplace, to the idea that ultimately, you know, they're going to be adults, and so why not give them a taste of what that, you know, might entail
1: mm-hmm.
0: right now, I think is, it's not just good in terms of, like, ultimate preparation. I mean, you get to see if it's something you might want to do mm-hmm. in these different academy. It's a public high school, so it's not private academies.
1: Yeah.
0: It's just that they've divided it up. But it also makes you feel more like you're being asked to take responsibility for your life going forward, and here's a thing it might be like, you know, if you stay in that area. Mm-hmm. Or you figure out that that's not something that you want to do and move on to other things. I just think it's all good. And these three kids were just the best.
1: They were great. Yeah.
0: Okay, then.
1: Okay.
0: How do you feel about that?
1: Three cheers for those three kids.
0: I agree, Nancy. Okay. So, on a completely different turnpike here, here are some things that have crept into my consciousness over the past few days. Now, for some reason, I don't know why, I began thinking about two states of mind that I'm pretty sure nearly everyone has experienced from time to time. Number one, boredom. You ever been bored?
1: Mm-hmm.
0: Yeah?
1: Yeah.
0: Yeah, me too. And number two, daydreaming. Have you ever daydreamed, Nancy?
1: Oh, yes. Also, yes.
0: Me too. So, and I suppose one can look at, you know, just on the surface, that a commonality for both these states of mind, boredom and daydreaming, is idleness of one sort or another. You know, you're not engaged in a task that you've, you know, really directed your attention to, and so on and so forth. It's okay. So a little bit of autobiography here. When I look back on my youth, even into my teens, I sometimes thought that an inordinate amount of time was spent in daydreaming. Now, especially by the age of 8, it seems I was in something of a dream state during the day about all sorts of things, some of which actually prefigured things that would become important to my first career teaching science and math. Now, was that daydreaming, you know, floating around in my head, was that necessary, you know, for me to have those imaginative meanderings? I don't know. I just don't. Besides my course of study, the work I did that engaged teaching science and math and stuff like that, occupied about 10 years or so of my working life. So by far not all of what I have been engaged in during my career. And so here's what I did. Here's a good source. Sometimes, you know, I've heard people disparage things like Wikipedia, especially back in the day when it first started. They say, oh, you just can't trust it. I mean, anybody can post anything. Oh, everybody. Yeah, well, in today's world of non-truth and, you know, artificial intelligence and everything else, you know, I hope nobody's worried about that anymore. I mean, if you've got enough attention span and, you know, seriousness of mind, you know, you can look through it and see if it sounds responsible, and even look at the sources. They always have a bibliography at the bottom, you know, and a lot of those you can click on, so you can actually get the original article. So, you know, anyway. So I did my due diligence by turning to Wikipedia. And I looked up daydreaming and read an interesting and well-sourced article there. Now, as it turns out, daydreaming can have positive and negative effects in this article. But the negative aspects, as I recall, was mostly about daydreaming taking the place of things happening that, to be done properly, need presence and attention. So, if you're supposed to be doing some task, whether mental or physical, daydreaming can interfere with that stuff you're supposed to be doing. That makes sense, mm-hmm. I guess, right? However, even in this instance of diverting you, it can have a positive effect. Now, one example is if your necessary job is, by its very nature, boring for long stretches of time, mm-hmm. daydreaming can help you to raise your spirits and help pass time while you're doing it.
1: Yeah.
0: So, one instance that was mentioned in the article was, long-haul truck driving. Now, you know, you can think of daydreaming so much that you're getting sleepy and you're not paying attention. But if it's really just, you know, you have to go hundreds of miles before your next stop and so on, well, then if as long as your eyes are open and you're not sleeping, then simply having diversions of thought, I think, can actually help. It can, because otherwise you might fall into abject boredom, and that could be bad. But they had another example as well. Anyway, here's another one. If you're trying hard to learn something, maybe a subject in school, daydreaming can actually have an unexpected benefit, they've found in research. And that is, while in the immediate term, I mean, you know, if you're really trying, you know, and all of a sudden you just, like, your mind goes off the subject matter in the textbook or mm-hmm. whatever it is, you know, you can get disappointed with yourself. Oh, my gosh. Well, but in the immediate term, it does interrupt that effort by diverting your attention. But it turns out that this diversion can help your attention and learning in its aftermath. So it's like the mind takes, you can pound away on something difficult to get, and you're just working on it. And taking that little mental vacation, you know, you're still sitting there with your whatever it is you're supposed to learn. But when you come back to, the thing, actually you're better than you were beforehand.
1: Mm-hmm.
0: Okay. And of course, as we might expect, Sigmund Freud says that daydreaming, along with actual dreaming, actually reveals repressed sexual desires. Okay, Siggy. Not surprising for you. Alrighty. Then it was on to boredom. And that Wikipedia article was quite lengthy, interesting, and very well documented. I even went to one of the sources and clicked on it and read that. Now, most of the article dealt with, as you might seem is natural, even though it was a well-written article, most of it dealt with the negative associations with boredom. So just to name a few, there were associations with psychological depression, with substance abuse, addictive gambling, and other risk-taking behaviors, with an existential lack of meaning in one's life, with disaffected youth, and with endless engagement and distraction, like tapping on your phone screens, for example. Okay.
1: Mm-hmm.
0: You know, animals do the same sort of thing. Repetitive, you know, if they're in a cage, maybe in even a humane society, but if they're not given a lot of outside time or one reason or another, or when they're neglected by the original owners and they're hopefully rescued at some point, they start engaging in very repetitive behaviors, just, you know, walking back and forth against a line they're tied to or within a cage or something, and it can get really negative, like them chewing on themselves and so on, you know, as a way to just, I guess it's their own brains, their own mentality, just needing something to be happening, that they just can't sleep all the time. And so it's understanding. Some have even linked boredom to the condition of modern life, starting with the advent of the Industrial Revolution, like the German philosopher Martin Heidegger. And, you know, this kind of makes sense, p- particularly if one is a worker on an assembly line doing repetitive work, being paid by the hour rather than for creating and crafting a complete product. And, you know, you can just see immediately that when this happened 2 centuries ago, this is different from, for example, individual farms and agriculture, which the industrial system, in terms of economics and employment, largely displaced. So perhaps, in the long run, both boredom and daydreaming have produced, I'm going to just say, maybe they've produced more positive innovations than deleterious effects. I have no way of knowing in any sort of sum total way whether that's true or not. Considering boredom, you know, how many individuals, we'll never know, have gone from boredom to despair and depression instead of finding a creative solution out of that mindset. To be truthful, I don't see such dire consequences with daydreaming, although I am certain many employers, teachers, and even parents have become exasperated with those they oversee for not being more task-oriented and success-oriented. But probably more often than not, those same employees, students, and children have become notable for their creative lives later on. How many writers, musicians, artists of various stripes spent years as seeming quote-unquote unproductive dreamers, and yet they wound up being just some of the brightest lights? And this goes not just for the arts, but for many other fields where a new and novel approach changes everything afterward. You got any?
1: I'm thinking, having a hard time bringing up his name. The man who wrote Jim Chi and Joe Leaphorn stories.
0: Oh, yeah.
1: Hiles something.
0: Hillerman.
1: Tony Hillerman,
0: yeah.
1: And he would describe his writing process as involving a lot of time lying on his couch.
0: Yeah.
1: Just lying there and letting possibilities sort through, that he didn't know ahead of time where the story was going to go.
0: That's right.
1: So he sort of had to wait for it to present itself. And I find that comforting to think that that can be part of the
0: that's
1: way
0: right.
1: you write things.
0: So even if we go back some centuries in France, mm-hmm. René Descartes, mathematician and philosopher. And I've read that he was in, I don't know if it was the Foreign Legion or something, and however he got away with this, but he just didn't want to get up for drills or anything. And so he made excuses like, oh, I feel sick. I really don't know. But he spent a lot of time just lying in bed, just thinking about stuff, right? And there's even a story, maybe anecdotal, probably, but nonetheless, it's kind of cool, that he came up with the idea for Cartesian coordinates, which everybody who's had math in high school has learned, by lying in his cot, looking at the ceiling, and watching flies move around on it. Could be.
1: All right.
0: You never know. Yeah. You never know. So these are things that don't have, like, definitive empirical answers to the questions that I pose, but it's interesting to think about. And why it came to mind a few days ago that I was just really wondering about boredom and daydreaming, I'm not sure. Maybe because I was
1: daydreaming?
0: And maybe bored. Who knows? Could have been. Well, before we sign off today, I did say that I was going to title the show Circling Around the Moon. And so I'm going to say something about that. And maybe you can give some interpretation to it. I really have no idea. But I've been impressed about your creative diligence in writing every day, giving yourself pretty ample time early in the morning to just sit down and do it, you know, with some guidance from some significant writers like Mary Oliver, mm-hmm. and you've mentioned others as well.
1: Yeah.
0: So anyway, maybe it came about from that, but I had a dream, I think 2 days ago. I'm not sure, actually, right now. I can't remember when the dream, but I remembered the dream because it gave me a certain feeling state. So I was in a class of some sort. It seemed that I was going to be performing in some sort of a stage play. Again, if that was mentioned in the dream, what it was, I don't know. Anyway, there were like six of us, and then we had an instructor. If it was about this play, then it would have been maybe the director or somebody.
1: Yeah.
0: But suddenly the topic came up about writing. And okay, just a short aside, because this is related directly to the dream and to the title, Circling Around the Moon. When I'm talking to someone, especially in the last half of my life at least, I've just really found it important to do my best to listen to the person, and it's especially emphasized when I'm in person with someone. So I really just try to listen to exactly what they're saying. Maybe they're if I'm in person with them, their attitude of body inclination or anything, and expressions on their face, tone of voice, and really attend to that, to try to imagine what they're feeling when they're saying what they're saying. Okay. Mm-hmm. Anyway, but it was different in this dream. And I remember this exactly, and I have no idea what it means. So this person who was instructing us in something, maybe about writing, said that, and I think the quote in my dream, who knows, probably not true, actually, but was that Dostoevsky said that it really helped him to think when he was conversing with someone to be in a combination state of both attending to what they were saying, but at the exact same time, not like later, letting your mind drift into other realms. Now, I don't know how you do that exactly, mm-hmm. because it seems, you know, we've heard psychological research that you're either doing one thing or another, you're not actually multitasking, right? Mm-hmm. But that was, okay, and that the quote in English of Dostoevsky of the art of doing this, of both attending directly and floating, mm-hmm. was like circling the moon.
1: Yeah.
0: That was in my dream, directly. Mm, cool. And here's the thing, is that I remember in my dream, I was all of a sudden really inspired and enthusiastic, like, to do something. Well, I have no idea what to make out of that. So that was a real dream. It wasn't a daydream, but it was so real and so vibrant for me. That one instance, being in that little space with like five other people and then this guy talking to us. And then that quote from that he said was from Dostoevsky. It's how to attend and not attend at the same time, simultaneously, was like circling the moon. And I felt really inspired, like, well, man, I got to do something with this. And then later, after I woke up, I remembered it because I was rehearsing it to myself. I want to remember that. But I couldn't figure out if it had any meaning, like, of something that I should be doing. I couldn't I can't figure it out. Yeah. Do you have any reaction to that weird thing?
1: Probably nothing particular. I was just thinking, okay, so if the, what if the moon is the person you're paying attention to?
0: Oh.
1: And circling around the moon is the part where there's not much right around you, so maybe you're just sort of also aware of that.
0: Yeah.
1: Maybe it's an invitation to work on a project.
0: Yeah.
1: Who knows?
0: I don't know. I hadn't thought of it that way. I thought of actually, you know, Dostoevsky, again, we probably never said anything like this, but of being on the Earth talking to somebody, and then part of his mind actually goes out into space and circles around the moon. But
1: yeah,
0: that's another interpretation, is that the person you're talking to is located there, and you're, you know, attending to, but circling around.
1: Yeah.
0: Maybe.
1: Could be.
0: Yeah.
1: Anyway.
0: Well, I guess that's about it for today.
1: Yeah.
0: So, because of my difficulties with the mixing board here, the control board, I wasn't able to start the program today with my usual selection from Dave Brubeck. And since it's not queued up, I'm not going to finish with it either. So, I'm just going to put it back on the feed through that the station has, which you were listening to before I got on the air. Anyway, for whatever it's worth, I hope you have a good day.
1: Mm-hmm.
0: I hope you're good to yourself and good to others. And, yeah, I hope it was enjoyable. Alrighty,
1: okay.
0: There we go.
2: ¿Me puedo sentar en el asiento de adelante solo por esta vez? ¿Porfis?
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2: From all the way back to the beginning of genetic history. Anyway, I come from France and from Spain and from Canada. So our ancestors are probably, God knows what they were up to. Anyway, we have a connection musically, and I think that it's the French thing. And so I think Tanny's going to play a song that demonstrates the French-Canadian connection with Louisiana.
3: Yeah, and I'm trying to work in a song here, and it's only my third time playing it, so you'll have to forgive me if I mess things up a little bit, but here goes.

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